Packing in the early afternoon, their images were dimming. I avoided driving to town that first day home because some of our class would still be around. I knew from experience that if I bumped into any of the students, I wouldn't recognize them. But I remembered things about them. This had been a special class. Unlike my hundreds of undergraduates, the continuing education folks at River Cabins had been older than me, and professionals, people with credit cards and actual hairdos, and not just clothes, but outfits. Their opinions mattered to me. Their camaraderie was tempting. In the evening, I waited for Fox, but he didn't show. Every evening when I'd driven home before eating dinner with the class, I had seen Fox, except for the last visit, when I found only paw prints. They ran across the muddy spot under the bay windows where the absence of bedding plants had inspired a profusion of bedding mice. Mouse tracks, four evenly spaced round toes, and a tail line whisking between the right and left feet ran from under the bay windows to a pile of coffee grounds shaded by a blue spruce. The pile of coffee grounds mixed with eggshells that I discarded with each morning's cowboy coffee had been attracting calcium-starved mice. Splotches of fuzzy fox prints superimposed themselves over the mouse tracks. I squatted low and stared, more convinced than ever that Fox was one very clever individual. He was running a trap line for mice and baiting it with my coffee scraps. The day after I returned home, mice were still visiting the coffee bait. Their fresh tracks decorated a translucent sheet of ice. Fox's prints, spreading and thinning as the ice melted, were not fresh. And he didn't show at 4:15. Distraught, I went to the back meadow, turned on the water without engaging the pressure pump, and wrapped my hand around a hose with no nozzle. Staring at the cascading water relaxed me. I aimed my spotting scope above Fox's den. I searched for flying scavengers that might reveal a carcass. I quit without success when the evening light rendered the scope useless. Fox's little body would disappear quickly out here. 3 days after returning, I headed out on recon, searching for a track or scat from a fox or something that had recently eaten one. I was side-hilling up a steep slope when a shiny brown mammal with white feet darted past. I lost my balance and dropped to one hand. When I turned to look uphill, the weasel, now paused, set his black eyes on me for a moment before darting away. The weasel, an ermine, ran down a hole at the base of a slate-colored boulder. Hoping it would emerge, I sat down, sliding off my backpack, rummaging for the camera. As far as I could see in any direction, I was alone, even when I spied through binoculars. So it was odd to hear someone say, "Here at last is someone who has a real profession." My conscience was mocking me. Fox and I had met the man with the real profession in The Little Prince, a desk-bound, self-identified scholar who hasn't discovered anything because he is too important to go wandering about. I didn't want to be too important to go wandering about. I needed to be too important. Well, important enough to have health insurance anyway. Stepping off the bus in Lamar Valley earlier in the week, I had appeared so peaked that a student had told me to find a doctor. I did not tell the student that what I really needed was a surgeon and that I could not afford one, that my affliction was not fatal and that I was still guiding backcountry tourists, teaching field classes, lifting weights, and jogging. Yes, I was exhausted and still sleeping too much, but never mind the 4-pound tumor, it wasn't malignant. Any job that seemed an appropriate match for my Ph.D. in biology and that offered steady pay and health insurance
would Rick

require casting aside living in a wild, isolated area where I felt emotionally comfortable. I would be exchanging my known world for the chance to live and work around people in an environment that might always be fraught and in which I might never fit. Wouldn't it be swell when I could afford surgery to write someone's name on the line next to person to contact in case of emergency? I might have been chugging down the wrong track, but I couldn't see any other track to follow. My conscience usually did a good job highlighting problems, but it disappeared before providing solutions. I was setting up the scope when the sun swords appeared. The thick, puffy cloud stack billowed, glowing orange along the bottom. The sun was partially visible above the clouds. Six distinct rays shooting from the sun reached toward the ground, forming an inverted fan of light. I walked outside where light rays, sun swords, surrounded me. It was like being in a teepee encircled with light instead of a canvas tarp. Orange splotches appeared in a hanging meadow near Fox's den. One large piece topping a boulder, smaller pieces blowing through the grass. Higher magnification revealed hairs waving from the splotches. Horrified, I realized they were pieces of Fox's hide. I regretted telling the class that Fox would be gone when I got home. More so, I regretted saying I would use him for research if he returned. Regret crossed the thin line into guilt. After realizing that Fox was dead, I kept my eyes on the blowing hide until darkness separated us. I would like to tell you about sadness and loneliness and about losing my fox, but I won't, because I didn't lose my fox. He wasn't mine to lose, and I could not imagine the fox and me as a pair. I was, relatively speaking, too insignificant here. But I could sense our valley with its bushy, round olive trees, knobby hills, and junipers spilling down the draws. And I sensed that we were all together one fox down, and missing him. I went to bed thinking that one fewer fox would be sleeping in my valley tonight, and that tomorrow might not be as good as yesterday. How would I go on? Rejoice that nothing was keeping me from focusing on a responsible job? Leave this isolated patch of thatch and cranky magpies? That's what a rational and practical person would do. An image of Three Lakes Cabin in Mount Rainier National Park on a grassy knoll above an emerald lake appeared, and I heard tree frogs singing. I couldn't forget Fox any more easily than I could forget those tree frogs at Three Lakes. I would not be able to share that realization with anyone, because I hadn't told anyone he was here in the first place. But on the other hand, no one was going to tell me animals die, death is inevitable, nature is cruel. And I was grateful for that. A simple blue flower waved at me, reminding me that one insignificant fox would not be pestering me anymore. Never mind the time, I could sit wherever I wanted. Where I wanted was next to that wild forget-me-not. It had been Fox's seat. The nylon bottom of my sleeping pad scraped across the rocky ground as I dragged it over to the flower, clipping the top side straps into the bottom side clips. I transformed the flat sleeping pad into an L-shaped, legless chair. Pulling my knees to my chest, I faced the flower. "Doesn't it feel good to be alone?" I asked myself. And since it wasn't a rhetorical question, I thought about it and replied, "Yes, entertaining guests is especially trying for those of us who are particular about where we sit." But that wasn't really an answer.
You would call the day cloudless if you used the description casually. I didn't. You would call the day cloudless if you were insensitive to the valley's morning. I wasn't. Far to the east, barely visible faint streams of clouds hovered above the truncated peak of a classic volcano-shaped mountain. Two clouds, just dense enough to be visible to someone who was grieving, were converging at the same altitude on the opposite horizon. A lightweight paperback with a deeply creased cover balanced on my thigh. Inhaling its musty smell, I pressed my thumb into its most brutal scar, trying to smooth the rough edge. Dozens of different implements had highlighted its passages. Comments filled the margins. 15 years earlier, I had purchased the book as a throwaway. Now I suspect the dog-eared novel and I will remain together until one of us disintegrates. I'd found the book at Blanton's Grocery in Packwood, Washington, the gateway to Mount Rainier National Park. It was hiding between the bakery and the registers on a circular book rack, missing so many screws that when rotated, it bobbed and dipped like a merry-go-round. None of the half-price books belonged to a typical grocery store book genre. No romance, thrillers, or spy and die. All the books were pre-owned, seemingly the singular donation of someone's great aunt, long blind or recently deceased. As each book came around, I freed it from its cage and assessed its suitability. I handled all the stained books on the rack before selecting a dark-covered novel, half as thick as my ham and rye, and a good bit lighter. Frankenstein, which I finished that summer, rode in the trunk of my 20-year-old Volvo when I left Mount Rainier to go after a Ph.D. in a darkened laboratory wearing a white cotton coat facing a lab bench heaped with bloody body parts and coagulating blood. A light ray filled with dancing dust escaped through the lone window's thick and dirty glass. I lifted a test tube into the light, spellbound by the cobweb-like substance swirling in the alcohol-filled vial. I was extracting the DNA from carcasses for my doctoral dissertation addressing the conservation of bald eagles. After putting away lab tubes and bloody gloves and returning body parts to the walk-in freezer, I went back to my dorm room to sleep. Unlike me, Mr. Victor Frankenstein doesn't write a dissertation and does not earn a doctorate. During my university years, if I wasn't in the library or the wildlife genetics lab, you could find me perching on the armrest of a puce vinyl sofa looking out the dormitory window at yellow-flowered foothills and mountains too far away to reach with an uninsured Volvo missing its reverse gear, or a broken bicycle lock missing its 3-speed red Schwinn. I would reread the merry-go-round bookstand copy of Frankenstein from Packwood, Washington, highlighting relevant sections with a thin pink marker. Like me, Victor loved nature, heard his calling before he left elementary school, and failed to receive any advice from his father. The book comforted me when I stood at the crossroads of science and intuition, trying to figure out which way to turn. Chemistry and math are fine for people who love chemistry and math, but they don't speak for nature, and neither do magic and alchemy. I was toying with an option outside the reach of science and the physical world. Intuition, the knowledge that comes without conscious reasoning. When I ask questions about Fox, did he have a personality? Did he care about me? Had he wanted to be my friend? Should I mourn him the way we mourn people? Science and intuition gave me different answers. I couldn't decide between them. Before Frankenstein designs the monster, Victor is just another confused waif who loves nature,
limps through school without mentors, faces science with naive but honest skepticism. He loves mountains and high-altitude lakes and spends too much time alone, especially after the monster begins offing his friends. In the margins of his books, he scribbles things like, "Better living through chemistry." He lives to regret that, too. Outside my cottage, sitting in my camp chair next to Fox's forget-me-not and missing the fox, I again felt close to Victor. When the blue sky was gone, I closed Frankenstein, shrugged a brown Carhartt jacket up around my jaw, pulling its hood against the late afternoon wind. Murders of ravenous clouds were gathering at both ends of my valley, devouring molecules of water as they coalesced. Directly above me, converging clouds were telescoping into a tight circle, spinning inward on me. Fox had left my pasture a mess, crimping my reading meadow's only flower. The forget-me-not drooped, exposing its browning wound. I remembered Fox brushing his muzzle against it when I read aloud to him. I cupped the inflorescence in both hands and unfolded the petals with my thumbs. The adulterated stem, already shriveling, would sacrifice its lone flower before the end of the day so that the main body of the plant could continue living. Doing nothing, I stayed at the rendezvous site past 4:15. At 5 p.m., the earthbound cloud vortex was trying to suck me down with it. Even the magpies were sheltering. I needed to learn more about how Fox had lived. Although I was afraid of what I might find, I decided I would explore his den site. But not now. Not in a cloud vortex. Eventually, I explored the area around the den, poking around longer and looking more carefully than when he was alive. I expected to find remnants from a short, staid life. Instead, a wonderland of natural art objects greeted me, funnily arranged as if to be aesthetically pleasing. They whispered stories to me under cloud-covered sky. Segmented deer vertebrae, a garter snake's shed skin, grouse feathers spraying from the base of dried yarrow, and green-tinged lacunae mottling an elk's scapula. A large trophy, the elk's scapula, suggested that the den was a hunter's home, one whose life, though short, was not without glory. Arranged on his well-kept lawn, not a speck of scat or a whiff of decay, mementos from his visits to my house saddened me. A piece of hand-cut deer hide, a plastic seedling tub, a shard of pottery with part of a blue donkey's face. I was less sad when I convinced myself that he had staged his memorabilia with a little bit of whimsy, creating a place where he enjoyed spending time. Maybe he liked the way those objects looked. Maybe he liked the way it felt to be around them. Like the feathers, sand dollars, and dried mushrooms I stuffed into glass and wood boxes and placed on my letter desk, and the colorful beach pebbles I poured into glass test tubes stopped with a cork. I think he gathered scraps the same way I did, absent-mindedly, which is to say, instinctively. Picking up a hefty white chicken feather, I thought of Fox rustling someone's rooster. I was hiking home when a fox darted in front of me and crouched behind a boulder not much higher than her shoulders. After making eye contact, she ducked back. Her fur was like a cinnamon mink, homogenized and subdued, just slightly paler than rich. I designated the cinnamon a vixen because she didn't identify herself as male. Besides, avoiding people was a decidedly female trait. She-foxes rarely took risks, simply to assuage their curiosity or ward off boredom. I imagine that a population of foxes whose vixens took to socializing with people would dwindle to extinction. Also, she had an aura of feminine vanity. She was stouter than Fox, with a shorter, finer muzzle.
She looked to be more symmetrical and unblemished, which might have been due to the distance and the lighting. Perhaps she chose not to tramp around unkempt. Then again, this was just one encounter, and I had seen Fox hundreds of times by now, in wind and rain and snow and desperation and fear, and frankly, well, he was not a perfect specimen. On a good day, he was merely disheveled. When wet, he looked like a dirty dish rag. The vixen ran into a thick clump of bunch grass 10 meters away. I sat on a rock and talked softly, but she never exposed more than her muzzle. No matter. I did not need another fox to entertain me. I was still deciding whether I needed the first fox. During the previous week's field class, my students, essentially my peers, had decided that the only acceptable reason to associate closely and regularly with a fox was to objectify it, to use it, to turn it into a research subject. I implied agreement and then tried to make the implication a reality, imagining myself as a scientist, coolly assessing tagged or caged foxes. I imagined filling out and mailing in even one of the applications for university positions awaiting me on my desk, real jobs in real towns, and relocating to a place where my friends would be humans and not foxes. If I really wanted a study subject, then one fox would be the same as any other. On the back patio a few days later, while enjoying the retreating sun's glance across my legs, I caught movement near his den site. Looking through the spotting scope, I saw animals proceeding toward the rock where I had last seen Fox alive. 4 fox kits, maybe 5, rolled and jumped around his boulder. In the middle of all that confusion of kits, 1 furry orange animal was dancing on a boulder. I don't ever need to be happier than I was at that moment when I realized Fox was alive. On the hillside where he was dancing, rivulets rained down from a carnelian cliff and flowed through round-stemmed sedges. When it was too dark to see Fox, even through binoculars, I sat back in my chair and imagined him dancing all the way back to his den. I had just learned for certain that one fox was not the same as the rest.

We're reading from Fox and I, An Uncommon Friendship, by Catherine Raven. The memoir was published in 2021 by Spiegel and Grau. Do you have a book you'd like to hear read on Chapter a Day? 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I'm Susan Sweeney. 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
4: 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At 8 o'clock, From the Top Comes Your Way, it's a weekly show. It focuses on performances by young musicians from around the country. Some chamber music right now, this by Handel, from a set of trio sonatas he wrote for amateurs to play at home using what instruments they had at hand. In this case, it's adapted for trumpets and played by the Lauben Brothers.

A trio sonata by Handel played by the Lauben Brothers Trumpeters. A piece by E.J. Moran, the English composer, to round out this hour on WPR. Two small pieces for orchestra, Lonely Waters and Wythorn's Shadow. Vernon Handley conducts.

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1: My name is Cecilia O'Malley. I am 17 and from Wheaton, Illinois. Today, I will be performing the second movement of Korngold's Violin Concerto in D major, and I'm very blessed to be joined on the keys by Liangyu Wang here on From the Top.

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0: Welcome to From the Top, where outstanding young musicians come to play. I'm your host, pianist Peter Dugan. We're about to meet some extraordinary musicians who hail from the middle to the south of the U.S., including a flutist from Arkansas who first taught himself to play by watching online videos. And later, we'll head to Tennessee and meet the son of professional singers who falls for the trombone. Kicking things off, though, let's meet Cecilia O'Malley, who just performed that beautiful second movement of Eric Wolfgang Korngold's violin concerto along with pianist Liang Yu Wang. Cecilia, welcome to the show.
1: Thank you.
0: Tell me a bit about the music we just heard. What first drew you to Korngold in general and to this particular concerto?
1: Yes, so I've been a Korngold fan for a very, very long time. And I actually first fell in love with his film scores. And that's what kind of spurred me to start looking at this concerto. And I started listening to recordings of it, especially the one with Gil Shaham. And I absolutely fell in love and I just had to play it.
0: The tune from the movement that you played was part of an Academy Award winning score that he wrote, if I'm not mistaken.
1: So interestingly, with his concerto, he did pull themes from the movies that he'd already composed in previous years. And in the first movement, he used themes from two different movies. One is entitled Another Dawn, and that's the very first theme that you hear at the opening of the concerto. And then the second lyrical theme is from a historical drama movie entitled Juarez. The third movement uses the theme from The Prince and the Pauper, which I believe was filmed in the 1930s with Errol Flynn, very famous movie star. But the intriguing thing is that his second movement is the only movement where he completely composed all original melodies just for the concerto, which is really, really special and very interesting, I think.
0: Wow, I stand corrected. Thank you for that. I dare say it sounds like you are an aficionado of classic Hollywood films. Is that fair?
1: Yes, I'm a little bit obsessed, I have to admit.
0: How do you feel your passion for films and scoring intersects with your own violin playing?
1: Oh, well, I've garnered so much inspiration from listening to all those Korngold scores, definitely for his concerto. And I love just in general exploring all kinds of different movie scores. One of my favorite scores, of course, is, drumroll please, Lord of the Rings by Howard Shore.
0: If you had to describe your violin as a character from the world of Tolkien, how would you characterize your violin?
1: You're actually going to laugh because my violin, I named her after a character from Lord of the Rings.
0: I had no idea. I had no idea. It was just intuition.
1: Yes, very good intuition, I might add. So my violin is named after a high elf from the Lord of the Rings, Galadriel. The violin is, she's very old and has so much warmth to the sound. And because she's a very old instrument, whenever I'm doing a concert, I always wonder to myself how many times that piece has already been played on the violin. The same time, I think to myself, well, I'll just trust the violin. By this time, she knows what she's doing.
0: So nice.
1: I'm just going to go with that.
0: Just like, you know, Frodo and Sam had to trust the light from Galadriel.
1: Yes, I mean, exactly.
0: It totally works. And also Galadriel, she's a benevolent character, but she doesn't suffer fools. And she'll let you know. She'll give you that tough love sometimes.
1: Oh, yes, exactly.
0: I don't know if you get that from
1: her. Oh, definitely, yes. And she's also the Lady of Light, of course. And
0: of course.
1: For me, so much of why I play music is to bring light to the world and to make my little corner of the world a better place if I can in any way, so.
0: Oh, well, you're definitely doing that. You've been sharing so much light with us today.
1: Thank you.
0: Cecilia, thank you so much for spending time with us today and for that gorgeous performance.
1: Thank you for having me. It was such an honor.
0: 17-year-old violinist Cecilia O'Malley from Wheaton, Illinois. Up next, a Jack Kent Cooke young artist who hails from Benton, Arkansas. It's 16-year-old flutist Nam Lee, and he'll perform for us the second and third movements of Henri Dutilleux's Sonatine for Flute and Piano, with pianist Dawson Hull.

0: Well, I'm joined now by Nam Lee, our flutist from Benton, Arkansas. 16 years old, he played the Sonatine for flute and piano, second and third movements by Henri Dutilleux. At the piano was Dawson Hull. Nam, welcome to the show.
1: Thank you.
0: That performance was just stunning. I mean, such virtuosity and also imagination and color in the way you play. I loved it. Tell me a little bit about what attracted you to this piece.
1: Well, it was one of the first ever piano and flute solo works that I heard on YouTube, probably back like 4 years ago. So when I had my private lessons teacher, Dr. Robertson, I asked her, "Do you think this is too hard?" And she believed in me and she pulled it out. And I've been working on it on and off from ninth grade until now.
0: Talk to me about that years-long journey with this piece of music.
1: It's an emotional roller coaster. I've experienced a lot of anxiety throughout that journey. It's easy to get lost when you're playing the same piece of music over and over again. But it's also been really fun to see how it's shaped, and seeing my technique evolve has also been really nice.
0: Well, that makes sense. The piece was written as a sort of technical showpiece for students at the Paris Conservatory.
1: Yeah.
0: So definitely. Let's go back to the beginnings of your time on the flute. How did you come to the instrument?
1: All my sisters played in band. My second oldest sister played the clarinet in sixth grade, and my oldest sister was a percussionist. So I really wanted to try something new. So when I got the form in fifth grade of what instrument I wanted to try, my siblings took the paper and they said, okay, well, which one would be the easiest to hold? Which one would be, would require the least amount of air? Because I was a really small kid. So I needed a smaller instrument, and they picked the flute. The flute is definitely very easy to hold, but it definitely does not require the least amount of air of all the wind instruments.
0: So tell me about the very first flute you owned, like picking it up, playing it for that first time. How did it feel? And do you think your sisters made the right choice?
1: My first flute was one of those cheap Amazon flutes. And it was fun to play. It was a little bit old because, I mean, on top of it being really cheap, it was also 6 years used. So some of the keys were leaking. Not everything was in order, but I still had a lot of fun. The first thing that I played on that flute was Hot Cross Buns. And I was really proud of myself because I didn't know how to read music. I didn't know how to read a fingering chart. I just pressed random keys and it sounded like Hot Cross Buns. And I was very excited.
0: When was this all happening?
1: This was during the pandemic. So early, late 2020, probably late 2020 is when.
0: So you first got your hands on the flute mid-pandemic.
1: Yeah, exactly.
0: Well, you've accomplished so much in a very short amount of time. I mean, you've learned to play the flute at such a high level. You're also a Jack Kent Cook Young Artist, which we're very excited about. I mean, I'm so proud of you. We all are from the top. It's truly inspiring what you've been able to accomplish. And I admire so much your musicality and your grit. So congratulations.
1: Thank you. It's a pleasure talking to you.
0: Nam Lee, flutist, age 16, from Benton, Arkansas.
2: 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And from Carnegie Corporation of New York.
0: Let's head even further south to meet another Jack Kent Cook Young Artist, Zach Grunwald. The 16-year-old violist is set to perform the finale from Johannes Brahms' Viola Sonata in F minor for us. But first, let's find out how he got from a band class in Lake Worth, Florida, to From the Top.
3: So I was at school lunch, and I was sitting at the blue tables, and it was a rainy day. You know, I was checking through my school emails, seeing all the assignments I have to do, my calculus project, all that stuff. And then I see this wonderful email saying, you know, congratulations, you're on from the top. I was literally jumping for joy, not figuratively, literally jumping for joy. Opportunities like this are very rare. You don't have a lot of the time a chance to do something of this caliber and work with these amazing people and discover yourself. I actually come from a non-musical family, and their jaws just dropped when I told them I was in the orchestra and I started playing the viola. They're like, oh no, uh-oh. But, you know, after a while, when I learned the happy birthday and I started to play some stuff they were more familiar with, I think their ears started to gradually welcome it a little bit more. It's something about the viola that just speaks of maturity, and I've always felt like way older than I am, you know, my back is already hurting, not even in my 20s. Like, what is going on? You don't see a lot of younger viola players. It's rustic, it's beautiful, it's expressivity that comes with age. And so, you know, being young is great, but I'm looking forward to kind of walking this path and continuing to really unearth that viola, like a calling card. Something that's really special about playing the viola is just finding all those little seashells of magic in the music. You know, finding like, oh, is this the gentleman walking along the merry way? Or is this something different? Is this a lament? Finding that inner connection and how it all comes together to create one giant ball of sound and electricity and magic. I remember some of the first times I would listen to viola music, I just felt something in my chest that told me that this instrument was the way to go. It's just been such a roller coaster and so much fun. I'm thankful to share my music with others and use it for expression and love. You know, TLC, tender love and care. I'm Zach Grunwald from Lake Worth, Florida, and today I'll be performing the last movement of the Brahms F minor sonata, Opus 120, number 1. Hope you enjoy.

0: That was 16-year-old violist and Jack Kent Cooke young artist Zach Grunwald performing the last movement of Johannes Brahms' Viola Sonata in F minor with Lisa Leonard on the piano. Peter Dugan here, and I just want to say thank you to Gerald and Susan Slavitt. Their support makes it possible for you and me to meet outstanding young musicians together each and every week. Thank you.
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0: Welcome back to From the Top, where outstanding young musicians come to play. I'm your host, pianist Peter Dugan. We are about to meet 18-year-old Haley Culp from Atlanta, Georgia. She's now a student at the Interlochen Arts Academy in Michigan. But first, let's hear her performance of the first movement of Beethoven's Piano Sonata, Opus 110 in A-flat major. Haley, take it from the top.

0: I'm here now with Haley Culp, who just performed that gorgeous first movement of Beethoven's Opus 110 Piano Sonata in A-flat major. Haley, welcome to the show.
1: Thank you. I'm so excited to be here.
0: That piece requires such maturity, and you really pulled it off. I'm very excited that you brought that piece for us, because when I was your age, I loved that piece. And I had one teacher who told me that I needed, quote, a longer beard before I could perform it. And then my next teacher later that same year said, no, absolutely, you can play it. Why not get started now and spend your whole life with this music? So I'm curious, when you first heard this piece of music, which is the second to last of all of the Beethoven sonatas, what attracted you to it?
1: So initially, this was back in 10th grade. My teacher at that time was, you know, looking to assign me a piece of Beethoven's music. And she had given me a handful. I remember one of them was the Waldstein Sonata. And initially, at the time, out of all of the few that she gave me, I chose the Waldstein. I completely overlooked Opus 110. And when I let her know, she sort of just gave me this look. And she was like, are you sure? Like, I think you should listen to it again. I think I want you to study some late Beethoven. And I went again to Opus 110. And I was like, you know, this is a really beautiful piece of music. I don't think I quite understood how rich in meaning it was at the time. He continuously builds up these like crescendos and all these moments of tension that is immediately cut out into piano. And like the subito piano moments until you reach sort of the last page of the final movement. And he finally climaxes back into the original key of A flat major. And I think from this experience, I started to realize, okay, Beethoven is leading me somewhere. It doesn't just end here. It's a whole story.
0: Well, it was a beautiful and vulnerable performance that you shared with us. So thank you for that. And when were you first exposed to the piano?
1: I think it was specifically at a family friend's house. He's an opera singer. So I think I still recall like the little upright piano in his living room. And I mean, I was only 4 or 5 and I was just plinking away. And I just loved how much chaos I could create. So yeah.
0: That's a great reason to become a musician. Do it for the chaos.
1: Yes.
0: What's something that you really cherish or love about the piano?
1: So many things. One of them is really that I can express myself very sincerely. I think a special thing about the piano is that you don't have to face the audience.
0: True.
1: Yes. And so whenever I'm performing, I'm so glad I can, you know, see the ceiling, I can see the walls, and it's like, oh, there's nobody around me, and I can be my own little bubble. Another thing I also really enjoy is learning more about myself through the music. I found that I can break down maybe this really painful moment in my life into things that I can express in notes, in emotions, in crescendos and rubatos. And whenever I'm spending time at the piano, maybe after a really long day, suddenly I'm able to find a lot more clarity in my head.
0: Wow.
1: Yeah.
0: You know, it's amazing. That never goes away.
1: No.
0: You know, speaking from experience, like when I have a hard day or when I'm going through something, the piano still does that for me. We're so lucky in that sense to be musicians.
1: Yeah.
0: Haley, it's clear that you love learning. Have you ever been in the other role as a teacher?
1: So I actually started teaching 2 students, and it was something that my teacher suggested. And going into it, I really didn't expect anything. I was getting paid pretty well per hour. I was like, hey, it's a nice side hustle. But
0: a nice side hustle for an 8th grader.
1: But over the next 3 years, I mean, first of all, I really learned to appreciate music teachers so much.
0: Yes.
1: Because I didn't realize that there is so much patience, and I'm also reflecting on the mistakes that my students make. Like, ooh, you know what would really fix that is this type of method of practice. And then suddenly I'm thinking about my own, you know, solo piano work. I'm like, I really need to do that in my own practice too.
0: Yes, let's go. Haley, it's just been a real joy to have you on the program. I've learned so much from chatting with you, and I just want to wish you all the best. And thanks again for being with us today, Haley.
1: Thank you so much.
0: 18-year-old pianist and Jack Kent Cook young artist, Haley Culp from Atlanta, Georgia. Our final performer this week is here to give the trombone a good name. He's an 18-year-old high school senior from Bartlett, Tennessee, and his name is Fletcher Wilson. We'll hear his performance of the first movement from Eric Owaisen's Sonata for Trombone and Piano with Jonathan King on the keys.

0: Well, I'm joined now by Fletcher Wilson, who just gave that incredible performance of the first movement of Eric Owaisen's Sonata for Trombone and Piano with Jonathan King on the piano. Fletcher, what an amazing performance. I love your sound, love your spirit. Congratulations.
1: Oh, thank you so much. This has been such a treat to work on, honestly, for 4 years at this point. It's really only been on my stand for a year, but I remember looking at this piece in eighth grade and knowing, like, man, I want to do that someday. And so it feels amazing to finally be here.
0: Wow. And what do you think it was about this piece that made you so drawn to it when you first heard it?
1: So back in eighth grade, I think it was just the technical demand. I wanted to see, like, oh, I can play this high. Oh, I can play 16th notes. It's been challenging on this piece for me to make it very musical and like tell a story. I think it's different every time I play it. And a big goal for me is to let the audience come up with a story in their brains as well.
0: Well, the trombone can capture so many different characters, so many different moods. Is there a particular mode of expression that you identify with the most? Is it the lyrical side, the heroic side?
1: Yeah.
0: What do you think?
1: It's definitely the lyrical. I grew up in a musically inclined family, and so I sung ever since I was a little boy up until I picked up the trombone. And so that singing, that rich, warm, dark singing timbre the trombone can create just will always draw me back to it. It's the most gorgeous thing ever. Trombone quartet and trombone choir. Just you can get these dark, rich, like chocolatey trombone sounds.
0: So you mentioned you've got a musical family. Tell me about this very special musical family of yours.
1: Yeah. So my mom is a classical singer. She's a soprano. She's had a wonderful, phenomenal international career as a solo sopranoist. And my dad is in church music. He is the music minister at a church here in Memphis. My parents met singing in a professional choir.
0: Wow. You clearly have a rigorous musical schedule. Do you ever feel like you have to deal with burnout? Is that ever an issue for you?
1: Yes, 1,000%. It's something I struggle with probably the most in everything. You know, I push myself academically, I push myself in music, and sometimes it really catches up, you know, it gets exhausting. And a lot of the ways I've, especially with music, I've tried to deal with burnout is, you know, I have to give credit to my mom, is to just take a step back and really diagnose the problem. If I start pushing myself too hard, I'll just get frustrated and irrationally angry. And nobody wants that, because I do get angry when I practice a lot and I have to remind myself, breathe, take a step back. It's okay. You're doing it. You know, you got the horn out of the case. That's step one. And it feels good to, I kind of just like to break them into smaller steps. You know, I practiced during lunch today. That feels good. I got that extra 15 minutes in. Just try to remind myself that what I'm doing is enough. And that sentiment really helps the burnout and any feelings of being overwhelmed.
0: You know, it's also like you've learned that a musician is more than just the music they play. Like, you're a whole person.
1: It's just another good reminder. It's another good reminder that professional musicians out there are not practicing every hour and every second of the day. They have social lives and they have family time and they're working out and they're hanging out with their best friends. Sometimes I feel like, oh, I can't do this. I really need to practice today. But seeing these musicians that I put on a pedestal have that balance is a great reminder, I think, for me. That balance is possible. It's all a feasible thing.
0: It sounds from your story like you're someone who has always followed his passions, and I hope you continue doing that. We want to thank you for being here, and we wish you all the best. It's been a pleasure to have you as our guest here on From the Top.
1: Yeah, thank you so much.
0: Fletcher Wilson, 18-year-old trombonist from Bartlett, Tennessee. And that wraps our show for this week. A big thank you to all of the inspiring young musicians who shared their music and their stories with us. And of course, a big thanks to you, our listeners, for tuning in to enjoy some of the most talented classically trained young musicians from around the country. I'm Peter Dugan. I hope you'll join me right here next week, and we'll take it from the top. Thanks to the engineers who helped this episode's performances happen: Javier Valverde at Criteria Recording Studios, Michael Culler at Interlochen Public Radio, Brennan Mitrolka at Transient Sound, Daniel Lin at Archer Recording Studio, and Scott McEwen at Memphis Magnetic Recording Company. 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Our associate producer and mastering engineer is Rodrigo Cuenca, and our production manager is Amanda Roth. 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

To say something is elegiac is to say it's like an elegy. It's melancholy, plaintive, sorrowful. But sometimes it's also defined as nostalgic. I wonder if that's kind of how Grieg saw it in his two elegiac melodies. Sadness is lovely sometimes. Grieg's music coming up this hour. I'm Steve Seal. Three soliloquies from Gerald Finzi's music for Shakespeare's Love's Labour's Lost.

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three soliloquies from Gerald Finzi's music for Shakespeare's Love's Labour's Lost. Good evening. Our classical music for this Tuesday evening is underway. My name is Steve Seal. And this is music of Bach that has come to be known by an unfortunate title, I think. The Air on the G String. It's so silly. That's why a lot of musicians will call it anything but that. Air on G, from the Orchestral Suite No. 3, I hear quite often. This is an arrangement for harp and flute, Isabel Perrin and Shigenori Kudo, respectively.

The Air from the Orchestral Suite number 3 by Bach, arranged for harp and flute, Isabel Perrin and Shigenori Kudo, respectively. 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All right, I've done this for decades, and this is the first time I've ever looked into this. The background of the two elegiac melodies by Grieg, they were originally two pieces for piano and voice, and they were actually settings of poems by a Norwegian poet named Åsmund Olavsson Vinje. And the first one was called The Wounded Heart. The second one, the title is sometimes shared. It is The Last Spring. I always thought it meant last spring, like spring of last year. No, it describes, the poet describes the beauty of a countryside in spring. He thinks it might be his last spring before he dies. That's really sad. Two elegiac melodies by Grieg.

0: Two Elegiac Melodies by Grieg, the Gothenburg Symphony Orchestra, was led by Naomi Yerby.
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0: It's a hop, skip, and a jump from Norway now to Sweden. And this music of Andres Hallén, who was a Swedish romantic composer, born right around the same time as Grieg, who we just heard a moment ago, but lived a bit longer until 1925. Heavily influenced by Wagner, as it turns out. This is a piano quartet, though, by Andres Hallén.

0: Piano quintet by the Swedish composer Andreas Hallén. Violin, Daniel Migdal, Albin Usjärvi, viola, Amelie Stahlheim, cello, and Peter Friis Johansson at the piano.
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And this is from the English composer Frank Bridge. It's called Dance Poem. Is it a dance? Is it a poem? Perhaps it's both. Maybe it's a poetic dance. Let's listen and see.

0: Dance Poem by Frank Bridge. It was Richard Hickox and the BBC National Orchestra of...
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2: My name is John Udell. 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

composer of this music might be better remembered for who his famous friends were than for his own music. He was pals with Rainer Maria Rilke, the painter Wassily Kandinsky. Later, he was the man who arranged some of the music of the famous and famously mysterious guru and mystic G.I. Gurdjieff. Thomas de Hartmann was his name, and I'm going to bring you his cello concerto coming up tonight. It's a pretty substantial work. Cellist Matt Heimovitz is a fan, and he's going to play in it for us in about 15 minutes. But since I mentioned it, let's listen to some of the music of G.I. Gurdjieff first. Yes, he composed. And this is one of his short pieces played here by Seruj Krajian.

It's called Saeed Chant and Dance No. 29 by G.I. Gurdjieff, played by Seruj Krajian. Good evening. How are you? It's Tuesday night. Classical music is underway here. I'm Steve Seal, and we're going to listen to a fascinating lesser-known cello concerto by a Ukrainian composer who was friends with some pretty major movers in history. But he himself is not quite as well known. Thomas de Hartmann was his name. From the Nocturnes for Orchestra by Claude Debussy, not to be confused with the Piano Nocturnes, which, confusingly, are an entirely different work. This is Nuages, Clouds.

0: Nuage Clouds from the orchestral Nocturnes by Debussy, played there by the Berlin Philharmonic, led by Claudio Abbado.
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0: Thomas de Hartmann was a Ukrainian-born composer and pianist who lived from the late 19th to mid-20th century. De Hartmann himself is sometimes given a bit of extra historical weight by mentioning some of the famous associates that he called friends, like Rilke and Vasily Kandinsky, and especially the Armenian philosopher, teacher, and mystic G.I. Gurdjieff, who actually became his own spiritual teacher during his life. De Hartmann's name often shows up as the arranger of Gurdjieff's own musical compositions for piano. But what of de Hartmann's own music? Well, I'm going to play you his cello concerto tonight, which has received a new recording with the esteemed cellist Matt Heimowitz here with the MDR Leipzig Radio Symphony Orchestra led by Dennis Russell Davies.

0: Cello Concerto by Thomas de Hartmann. Matt Heimowitz played the cello there with the MDR Leipzig Radio Symphony. Dennis Russell Davies conducted.
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4: It's from the Greek composer Eleni Kalandrou. And suite from the score she wrote to the film Eternity and a Day. 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

0: the suite from the score to the film Eternity and a Day by the Greek composer Eleni Kalandrou.
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Latvian composer Petras Vasks said he had a vision one night. An angel hovered over the world, observing the state of the ravaged earth, with tears in his eyes, and yet an almost imperceptible loving touch of his wings brings comfort and healing. Vasks said, "This piece is a response to the pain." He called it Lonely Angel. And it's a kind of violin concerto in all but name. We'll listen to violinist Mari Samuelsson play it for us coming up this hour. Right next door to Latvia is Estonia, and this is music of Arvo Pärt.

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for Alina by Arvo Pärt. Possibly his gentlest piece. Katya Bunyatishvili played it for us. It's classical music for the late hours of a Tuesday evening, and thanks for tuning in. I'm Steve Seal. Got a few modern things for you here to start off the hour. Something from France in the earlier years of the 20th century later on, but hear from Petras Vasks, the wonderful contemporary Latvian composer, and a piece that is quite typical of his incredible sensitivity, which is called Lonely Angel. It came from a vision, he said, he had, perhaps a dream, maybe just a daydream. An angel hovering over the world, observing its sad state and the ravaged earth with tears in his eyes, but still bringing a loving touch with his wings, bringing comfort and healing. Violinist Mari Samuelson here with Jonathan Stockhammer and the Berlin Concerthaus Orchestra, Lonely Angel by Vasks.

Lonely Angel by Petrus Vasks. Murray Samuelson, violin. Jonathan Stockhammer led the Berlin Concerthaus Orchestra. 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

0: called Stasis by Ola Yalo, played by the composer.
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0: I misspoke earlier. Ernest Chausson didn't quite live to the 20th century. He might have. He actually died in 1899. At the age of 44, he died in a terrible bicycling accident, actually. But no, he did not survive to the 20th century. This is a chamber concerto by Ernest Chausson here with the Jupiter String Quartet, violinist Suvin Kim, Jeremy Dank at the piano.

0: The Chamber Concerto by French composer Ernest Chausson, the Jupiter String Quartet, joined by violinist Suvin Kim, pianist Jeremy Dank there.
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When you think of love, is there a certain person that comes to mind? Maybe somebody that you're in love with currently. Maybe a long-lost love from the past, or the one that got away. Maybe you think about a rom-com and how that kind of love doesn't exist in real life. Well, it sure does. This is music that the composer wrote while he was in love. He was a young person, and the person he loved rejected him. And still, this music is some of the loveliest love songs out there. And we'll hear the whole thing coming up in about 40 minutes. I'm Jalene Kahn, and I hope you're doing well. It's great to have your company. Thanks a lot for being here. Bournemouth Sinfonietta with conductor Richard Stute play this piece by Carl Nielsen. It's called Little Sweet.

0: That piece of music marked a turning point in Carl Nielsen's career. He was pretty young when he wrote it, and it became one of the first pieces that he conducted himself. Little Suite by Carl Nielsen. Richard Stute conducted Bournemouth Sinfonietta on Music Through the Night. Music written about love is coming up in about 20 minutes. The kind of love that leaves you heartbroken. I hope you can stick around.
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0: This piece of music is credited to composer Peter Schickele, who also has an alter ego named Petey Q. Bach. Petey Q. Bach is the fictional forgotten son of Johann Sebastian Bach, and some of Schickele's music has been attributed to Petey Q., but not this oboe concerto.

Oboist Pamela Pekka and Moscow Philharmonic Orchestra, led by Paul Freeman, and an oboe concerto by Peter Schickele on Music Through the Night. Antonin Dvorak wants you to imagine a young person in love. That's what this music is all about. He wrote it shortly after being rejected by a romantic interest. Selections from Cypresses by Dvorak.

0: One of the earliest surviving works from Dvorak, Selections from Cypresses, performed there by the Cyprus String Quartet on Music Through the Night.
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When you go on vacation, do you usually bring something home as a memento of your time away? I know some people that really love to bring home a piece of art from wherever they visited. I tend to gravitate towards jewelry or t-shirts. I'm actually wearing a t-shirt from my last vacation at Yosemite National Park. Well, it's easy to understand why composers might bring back a souvenir in the form of music during their travels. When Italian composer Ottorino Respighi went to Brazil with his wife in 1927, they became fascinated by the music, by the street festivities, and also by the nature that they encountered. Exotic rainforests and animals. And it's his trip to Brazil that inspired this music, which is like looking through a scrapbook of photos from that vacation. Brazilian Impressions by Ottorino Respighi.

0: a souvenir of the composer's trip to Brazil, Altorino Respighi's Brazilian Impressions. We heard the Dallas Symphony Orchestra with conductor Eduardo Mata on Music Through the Night. Solo Chopin piano music is coming up in just a minute, and still to come, a Felix Mendelssohn violin concerto.
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0: Pianist Ingrid Fleeter grew up in Argentina, where it's common to have a piano in your home. And she remembers that both of her parents played piano, not professionally, but she says it's thanks to them that she found her passion for music. Here's Fleeter playing Chopin, Mazurka No. 36.

Ingrid Fleeter says that Chopin's music is the best school for young pianists. We heard Fleeter play Chopin's Mazurka No. 36 on Music Through the Night. This violin concerto by Felix Mendelssohn took him about 6 years to write. Some think that's because of self-doubt. Some think it's because he was hard at work on another piece, a symphony. This would end up being the last concerto written by Felix Mendelssohn before he died.

0: That would end up being the last concerto written by Felix Mendelssohn before he died. A violin concerto in E minor. We heard violinist Nadia Salerno Sonnenberg and New York Chamber Symphony, led by conductor Gerard Schwartz, on Music Through the Night. Thanks a lot for being here tonight. It's always great to have your company. I'm Jalene Kahn.
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2: 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I just remember zero hassles. 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
3: 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Thank you.

Do you remember when you first started working at home when COVID began? You probably started out just setting up your laptop at your dining room table. But then you slowly realized that you might need an actual office, or at least a private space. Maybe you revamped a closet or a spare bedroom. You had to get creative. Did you ever go outside and do meetings in your yard or at the park? Did you ever find that that really helped your productivity, or at the very least, your mood? Coming up, we'll hear some music from a composer who preferred to work outside. And you can really tell with this piece. It mimics a bird call, something she loved to do with music. That's coming up in about a half an hour.

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That university was Harvard. Here's a suite for strings by Arthur Foote, performed by Dogma Chamber Orchestra.

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Claude Debussy wanted to capture the slow, labored birth of things in nature and that gradual blossoming in spring. And that's what he does with this piece.

0: Spring by Claude Debussy, performed by Radio Luxembourg Orchestra on Music Through the Night. And what happens during spring? More birds appear. Music all about bird songs, coming up next.
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0: Amy Beach is a composer who loved to work outside, and she loved to imitate bird calls in her music. And with this piece, she imitates the hermit thrush, a chunky, plump little bird with spots on its chest. A Hermit Thrush at Eve by Amy Beach.

Joanne Polk with music by Amy Beach called A Hermit Thrush at Eve. Let's stick with the birdwatching theme for this next performance. It's called The Lark, Franz Joseph Haydn's String Quartet No. 53.

0: Hagen Quartet with Haydn's String Quartet No. 53 called The Lark.
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Pianist Andras Schiff has some very strong opinions about certain things. And one of those things is historical instruments. For most of his career, Schiff was not shy when talking about how he felt about the use of historical instruments. He loathed them. He proudly played composers like Brahms, Bach, and Beethoven on modern pianos. With time and experience, also brought a big change in his attitude towards this. This is a great example of how you're allowed to change your mind, and you'll hear the very distinct thing that happened to him that helped him change his mind, coming up in about 40 minutes. This music paints a picture of a calm summer afternoon. Imagine being at the edge of a country road, walking along a line of linden trees, and a couple walks hand in hand. Under the Lindens by Jules Massenet.

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0: oboist Ray Still and Academy of London with conductor Richard Stomp, playing an oboe concerto by Richard Strauss on Music Through the Night. A Beethoven piano sonata is coming up in about 10 minutes. I hope you can stick around.
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0: This composer had a really hard life. His mother died about a year after he was born, and then when he was a teenager, his father died. He eventually fell into poverty, lost his sight, and earned money as a street performer, performing each day in the public square. Like most pieces of music by Yan Jun Hua, this piece was not recorded until very late in his life. It's called Reflection of the Moon in the Urquan Spring.

The China National Symphony Orchestra with conductor Zhua Wang Cheng playing Reflection of the Moon in the Erquan Spring by Yan Jun Hua on Music Through the Night. For a long time, Andras Schiff loathed historical instruments. And then he had an experience that changed his mind. He went to Salzburg and played Mozart's piano. And it was the first time he had met an original instrument. And he says that experience completely changed him. Schiff will play Beethoven for us now, Piano Sonata No. 13.

0: Andras Schiff with Beethoven's Piano Sonata No. 13.
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0: I was probably 3 years old. I mean, my mother started me on the real piano when I was three. I had a toy piano before that. But I probably played an easy minuet or something when I was three or four, for sure.
1: That's Angela Hewitt talking about being 3 or 4 years old when she first played piano. Whenever I hear her talking about that, I think of the 3 and 4 year olds that I know, who can hardly even get the shoes on the right feet when they're unsupervised. Coming up, Angela Hewitt performs in about 20 minutes. Isata Kane Mason plays the first movement from Fanny Mendelssohn's piano sonata called Easter.

From Fanny Mendelssohn's Easter Sonata, that was the first movement played by Isita Kane Mason. Coming up, some immature music by Felix Mendelssohn. You'll find out what I mean by that in about 20 minutes. Also a performance by pianist Angela Hewitt in about 15 minutes. Concert Arts Orchestra with conductor Robert Irving play music from the early 1900s. This story is all about a count who dressed in disguise as a woman to create a diversion at a carnival. The Good-Humored Ladies by Vincenzo Tomasini.

The Good Humored Ladies by Vincenzo Tomasini. Robert Irving conducted Concert Arts Orchestra on Music Through the Night. Everyone had to get creative during the pandemic to stay in front of customers, to keep the doors open, and to have an audience. Musicians performed at home and invited you into their living room, and that's exactly what pianist Angela Hewitt did. What I liked about her videos during COVID, and I still remember this clearly, is that she would set the camera up on the piano, and all you could really see were her fingers just flying across the keys. I think those videos are still online, and in some cases, you'll find her playing music by François Couperin.

0: Passacaglia by François Couperin, performed by pianist Angela Hewitt, who started playing piano when she was just 3 or 4 years old.
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0: Felix Mendelssohn was a child prodigy, writing music from the time he was a little kid. They say he wrote his most mature music when he was about 18. But he had been writing music for a while before that. So maybe you could call this some of his immature music? One of many symphonies that he wrote as a preteen, String Symphony No. 3.

0: String Symphony No. 3 by Felix Mendelssohn. He wrote that, along with a few other symphonies like it, between the ages of 12 and 14. We heard Amadeus Ensemble with conductor Anezka Duzmal on Music Through the Night. I hope you're doing well tonight and enjoying these performances. 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

0: Faust ballet music by Charles Gounod. Neville Mariner conducted Academy of St. Martin in the Fields. I'm Jalene Kahn. Thanks for being here.
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2: When Catherine Raven finished her PhD in biology, she built herself a tiny cabin on an isolated plot of land in Montana. She was as emotionally isolated as she was physically. But an unlikely bond with a mangy-looking fox will transform her life and bring new meaning to the words friendship and belonging. 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

So often when you listen to a piece of classical music, you get to travel and experience another culture. And with this performance, we head to the South, a place of beauty, where we'll enjoy some time by the water. This piece is about a southern river and its many moods. Travel there with me coming up in the next hour.

Elmer Eisler Singers with conductor Lydia Adams. Singing music by Ruth Watson Henderson called Sing Ye Praises. How's it going? I hope things are going well for you and you're enjoying the music. If things aren't going so well for you, that happens. Stick around and hopefully the music can work on changing it for you. That's exactly why we're here. A Mozart oboe concerto is coming up, and then a piece of music that will take us to the south, where we'll enjoy some time by the water. First, it's a harp concerto by George Friedrich Handel. Andrew Lawrence King is the soloist and conductor with Harp Consort.

a Handel Harp Concerto, performed by the Ensemble Harp Consort. Andrew Lawrence King was the soloist and conductor. 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

0: That music was a gift for the composer's friend for his wedding, and that's how it gets its name, Wedding Cake by Camille Saint-Saëns. Audrey Andrist was the pianist with Banff Camerata. A Mozart oboe concerto is coming up in just a minute. I hope you can stick around.
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3: If the oboe is your instrument of choice, you'll probably come across this piece at some point if you haven't already. Mozart's Oboe Concerto, performed here by oboist Pierre Pirlo and English Chamber Orchestra.

0: oboist Pierre Pirlot with English Chamber Orchestra under conductor Jean-Pierre Rampal, playing an oboe concerto by Mozart.
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The power of water can be both calming and devastating. We've seen that with devastating flooding across the country. This music paints a picture of all of the moods of water and all of the contrasts that can come from living by water. The Savannah River forms most of the border between South Carolina and Georgia for about 350 miles. And that's the river that Ron Nelson writes about in Savannah River Holiday.

0: inspired by the river that forms most of the border between South Carolina and Georgia. Savannah River Holiday by Ron Nelson. Keith Lockhart conducted Boston Pops Orchestra. I'm Jalene Kahn. It's really great to enjoy these performances with you. Thanks a lot for being here.
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1: Morning. It is 6 a.m. It's Wednesday, May 13th. I'm Stephanie Elkins, and you're listening to WPR Music. Thanks very much for joining me on another cloudy, windy morning. If you're headed out, hold on to your hats. I'll be with you until 10 o'clock, and your Wisconsin hosts are here until 7 o'clock this evening. You'll hear music that we choose by hand during that time. That's every weekday. And there are also headlines on the hour throughout the day. The news comes from NPR and from the news team here at WPR, which is based all around Wisconsin. And that news break, again, coming up in just a few seconds. As for the music, there is a Czech Sinfonia. There's some keyboard music by Bach, one of the English suites. There's a showcase for the violin that was something of a love letter. And there's a little symphony to start with. That'll be right after the news. Thank you for listening.
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3: Live from NPR News in Washington, I'm Korva Coleman. The Trump administration's defense budget request is getting a lot of congressional pushback. NPR's Claudia Grisales reports lawmakers want to know details and more about the cost of the war in Iran.
4: Pentagon officials estimate the Iran war has cost $29 billion so far, but that does not include repairs to U.S. facilities attacked by Iran that could add billions more to that price tag. The Pentagon plans to ask for supplemental funding on top of a $1.5 trillion budget proposal for the next fiscal year that Defense Secretary Pete Hegseth argues will remake the military.
5: This is admittedly a historic budget. It is a fiscally responsible budget, and it is a warfighting budget.
4: But amid an unpopular war, many lawmakers are expressing bipartisan frustration over the administration's shifting plans concerning Iran and a lack of information tied to their historic spending plans. Clara Rizales, NPR News.
3: Republican-led states in the South are moving quickly to redraw their congressional maps ahead of the midterm elections. This comes after the U.S. Supreme Court gutted a key section of the Voting Rights Act. Alabama will hold a special election in August for new districts that were previously ruled illegal. NPR Stephen Fowler says voting rights and civil rights groups are challenging this.
6: It reiterates conflicting realities here. Republicans are making these changes for political aims, fewer Democrats, more Republicans. But in the South, you can't disentangle political aims from race and historic fights over civil rights. So for Black voters, those national aims just have a different connotation.
3: NPR's Stephen Fowler reporting. Separately, the South Carolina State Senate has rejected a proposal to extend its current session to work on redrawing that state's map. Redistricting could help eliminate South Carolina's one Democratic seat held by James Clyburn, a civil rights activist. Prediction market Kalshi is now tracking campaign staffers to make sure they don't bet on their own candidates. This follows an NPR report on a staffer who made money from insider information. NPR's Luke Garrett has more.
7: Kalshi is a leading prediction market in the U.S. It has hosted over $1 billion in election and political bets. Campaign staff aren't allowed to use these markets, but now Kalshi is, quote, actively screening campaign staff to make sure they don't. The company's enforcement lawyer, Robert Denault, said Kalshi is using Federal Election Commission data to do just this. It remains unclear how effective this new monitoring system will be to prevent insider campaign bets. Meanwhile, in Congress, Representative Richie Torres, a Democrat from New York, introduced a bill banning campaign staff from placing election bets on all prediction markets, including Kalshi, Polymarket, and Predictit. Both actions come after NPR reported a campaign staffer bet and made, quote, thousands on prediction markets using insider information. Luke Garrett, NPR News, Washington.
3: It's NPR.
2: This is Wisconsin Public Radio News at 6:04. I'm Courtney Everett, in for Alex Crowe. Some Democrats are criticizing a legislative deal up for a vote in the legislature today that would trade tax relief for education funding. As Anya Van Wacht and Donk reports, they say it doesn't do enough for schools.
8: Governor Tony Evers has touted the deal he struck with legislative Republicans as a big win for schools. It would split more than $600 million between general school aides and special education reimbursement. But some in his party say it doesn't do enough. During a meeting of the legislature's budget committee on Tuesday, Senator Calder Royce, a Democrat from Madison who is running for governor, said it's an irresponsible use of the state surplus.
9: This is a deal that does not help us fix the significant long-term structural problems we had.
8: Experts say the plan's boost to special education funding is substantial, but it won't end local referendums on raising property taxes. Republicans say this is a compromise that will relieve soaring property tax rates. Anneven Wagtendonk, Wisconsin Public Radio.
2: Meanwhile, Wisconsin ranks 33rd out of 38 states in math and 30th out of 35 states in reading. That's according to the latest education scorecard released by the Center for Education Policy Research at Harvard University. The analysis did find some bright spots in the state. School districts in Fond du Lac, Cedarburg, and Waukesha are outperforming their peers in both math and reading. Fond du Lac Superintendent Matt Steinbarth says their work began in 2020.
10: I think one of the biggest things is ensuring that our principals can be in all data meetings and working side by side with their staff in terms of knowing the curriculum needs as well as how to help students reach that next level of learning.
2: The Hamilton, Elmbrook, and Verona area school districts are outperforming peers in math. Racine Unified School District and West Appear are emerging as reading leaders. Pleasant Prairie-based Uline is looking to pause the development of a more than 1 million square foot distribution center in Kenosha. The company asked the city for a 12-month extension on a conditional use permit. That would allow it to postpone construction until 2027 or later. Uline says the decision was driven by economic uncertainty and available warehouse space in the region. Brett Folkert is director of construction at Uline. He says the company anticipates ultimately moving forward with the project without making changes to plans already approved by the city. The Kenosha Plan Commission recommended the city council approve that extension. It would give Uline until June 2027 to apply for a construction permit. And taking a look at your forecast today, breezy and cool, mostly cloudy, but some sunshine in the afternoon, and highs are likely to reach in the mid-50s to mid-60s. And then tonight, mainly clear and chilly, and some frost to the north. You can expect lows in the 30s. 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
1: Good morning, happy Wednesday, and welcome to Morning Classics on WPR Music. I'm Stephanie Elkins. It's about 6:07 on May 13th. Thank you for sharing part of your morning with WPR. In an hour from now, there's kind of a fun polka played by two people on one piano. And a little bit later this hour, there's a Czech sinfonia. We're going to hear one of the Bach English suites as well. Also a piece called Legend or Légende. It's by the Polish violin virtuoso Henryk Wieniawski. And to get today's morning classics underway, it is the Symphony No. 1 in D by Jerzy Antonin Benda. Tomasz Pal leads the Salieri Chamber Orchestra.

And there you have it, the Symphony No. 1 in D by Jerzy Antonín Benda. Tomáš Pál was the conductor of the Salieri Chamber Orchestra. The Benda name is a big one in Czech music circles, starting with brothers Johann and Franz in the early 18th century and all the way to the present day with Christian, who is a prominent contemporary conductor. And the one we just heard, Jerzy, is in the middle of the pack, one of the most famous in terms of composers. Good morning. Thanks very much for listening to this first hour of Morning Classics. I'm Stephanie Elkins with you until 10 o'clock. There are headlines coming up at 7, and next we're going to hear some virtuoso violin music, something of a love letter by the 19th century Polish composer and violin virtuoso Henryk Wieniawski. He apparently was in love with a woman whose parents were not in favor of the match, and the story goes that after they heard this piece named Légende or Legend, that they were persuaded of his sincerity and love for their daughter, and so the relationship was no longer forbidden. Let's see how he put his feelings into music. This is Legend, played by Itzhak Perlman with the Abbey Road Ensemble led by Lawrence Foster.

0: Legend, Legende, music by the Polish violin virtuoso Henryk Wieniawski. And we heard the violin virtuoso Itzhak Perlman playing with the Abbey Road Ensemble, Lawrence Foster conducting. Good morning. This is the first hour of Morning Classics. I'm Stephanie Elkins, here till 10. Next headlines come your way at 7 o'clock from both NPR and the news team here at Wisconsin Public Radio. And between now and then, there is some music by Miss Levicek as well as J.S. Bach. That one's next here on WPR Music.
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0: Coming up after the headlines at 7, we're going to hear one of the Water Music Suites by Handel. And next, there's music by a composer born the same year as Handel, and that would be Johann Sebastian Bach. They were both born in 1685. And we're going to hear some keyboard music by Bach that was written somewhere between 1710 and 1720, one of his English suites. Named that because they're thought to have been composed for a noble Englishman. It's terrific music to listen to if you have the opportunity. Lots of dialogues and conversations in the music. This is pianist Murray Pariah with the English Suite No. 3 in G minor.

0: The English Suite No. 3 in G minor, music by Johann Sebastian Bach. And we heard a performance by Murray Pariah. Good morning. You're listening to the first hour of Morning Classics, and there are headlines for you throughout the day on the hour. Those are coming up next at 7. And between now and then, we're going to hear from Josef Myslivicek. That's right after this.
1: When Catherine Raven finished her PhD in biology, she built herself a tiny cabin on an isolated plot of land in Montana. She was as emotionally isolated as she was physically. But an unlikely bond with a mangy-looking fox will transform her life and bring new meaning to the words friendship and belonging. Join us for Catherine Raven's enchanting memoir, Fox and I, tonight at 7 on Chapter a Day.
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0: We're going to hear from Josef Myslivicek next, one of the Mozart family friends. He was born in Prague and met young Mozart in Italy. They became pretty close friends. Mozart later described him as full of fire, spirit, and life, and his music can be too. We're going to hear the Sinfonia Concertante in B-flat by Myslivicek. This is a performance by the Uralsk Philharmonic Orchestra with Gary Brain conducting.

The Sinfonia Concertante in B-flat by Josef Myslivicek. That was the Uralsk Philharmonic Orchestra led by Gary Brain, recorded in Kazakhstan in 2004. Here's a little polka by Adolfo Berrio.

0: A polka by Adolfo Berio, performed by Katja and Mariella Beck. Headlines are next.
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1: Live from NPR News in Washington, I'm Corva Coleman. President Trump has arrived in China for a state visit. He wants to focus on trade rather than the war in Iran. Trump's visit will be watched by U.S. farmers who've been hurt by the trade war between China and the U.S. NPR's Kirk Siegler reports many are hoping for a finalized trade deal.
2: Joe Vaklovic is a former Chicago Trade Board analyst who hosts the closely followed podcast Standard Grain. He's been skeptical that a solid deal will come out of this summit.
3: Is China really going to buy 25 million metric tons of U.S. soybeans next year, despite the fact that Brazil's got more than ever to export? Chinese demand maybe falling off a little bit? I don't know. It's a hot topic and a good question.
2: A hot topic and stressful time for farmers like Justin Sherlock. He'd rather be talking about what he's putting in the ground this spring, not geopolitics.
4: I think most American farmers right now will tell you that we have to have faith that he gets us a deal, because kind of the only thing we've got left is hope right now.
2: Hope that any trade deal with China includes a firm commitment to buy a lot of soybeans. Kirk Siegler, NPR News, Fargo, North Dakota.
1: Voters in Tennessee are grappling with the aftermath of that state's redistricting plan. The new map splits a district based in Memphis into three. NPR Stephen Fallop reports the new districts run hundreds of miles across the state.
5: Local Republican Party leaders tell NPR the change is purely political and about helping President Trump in Washington. Democrats say the dismantling of a majority black district doesn't help folks in Tennessee and is discriminatory. Both sides do agree the changed district lines will make it more challenging to represent all the constituents. The 5th and 9th congressional districts start in urban Memphis, meander through rural West Tennessee, and come together several hundred miles later in suburban Williamson County outside Nashville. Stephen Fowler, NPR News, Memphis, Tennessee.
1: Lebanese authorities say that Israeli attacks in Lebanon yesterday killed at least 13 people. That includes two medics who were hit while they were rescuing wounded people. NPR's Jana Raff has more from Beirut.
6: Lebanon's health ministry says the two medics were killed in Israeli attacks in the southern town of Nabatea. It says Israel killed the men, who were government employees, in follow-up strikes while they were trying to rescue the wounded. The ministry says Israel has now killed more than 100 first responders since the war between Israel and the militant Lebanese group Hezbollah began on March 2nd. Hezbollah has countered with attacks on Israeli military targets. Lebanese state media reported Tuesday that Israeli forces blew up a solar-powered water pumping station in Deir Mamas that supplies the southern Lebanese village with fresh water. Jane Araf, NPR News, Beirut.
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7: This is Wisconsin Public Radio News at 7:04. I'm Courtney Everett, in for Alex Crow. The state legislature will likely vote today on a bipartisan deal to spend most of the state's largest budget surplus. Several Democrats have split with Governor Tony Evers over how much school funding was included in a recent deal that Evers struck with legislative Republicans. The special session bill passed out of committee yesterday with only Republican support. Representative Tip McGuire, a Democrat from Kenosha, said the bill spends down the state surplus without doing enough for education. Meanwhile, the proposal puts about $300 million toward general school aids, which is aimed at lowering property taxes. It puts another $300 million toward reimbursing schools for special education costs. That's aimed at freeing up school funds for other purposes. Experts say that will reduce some of the financial pressure on schools, but it's not likely to put an end to community referendums to raise local taxes for schools. Wisconsin ranks 33rd out of 38 states in math and 30th out of 35 states in reading. That's according to the latest education scorecard released by the Center for Education Policy Research at Harvard University. The report, now in its fourth year, analyzes state results for roughly 35 million grade students nationwide in third through eighth grade. The study did find some bright spots in Wisconsin. School districts in Fond du Lac, Cedarburg, and Waukesha are outperforming their peers in both math and reading. The Hamilton, Elmbrook, and Verona area school districts are outperforming peers in math. The Racine Unified School District and West De Pere are emerging as reading leaders. Pleasant Prairie-based Uline is looking to pause the development of more than 1 million square foot distribution center in Kenosha. The company asked the city for a 12-month extension on a conditional use permit that would allow it to postpone construction until 2027 or later. Uline says the decision was driven by economic uncertainty and available warehouse space in the region. Brad Folcourt is director of construction at Uline. He says the company anticipates ultimately moving forward with the project without making changes to plans already approved by the city. The Kenosha Plan Commission recommended the city council approve that extension, and it would give Uline until June 2027 to apply for a construction permit. The Uline company opened the state's largest warehouse in Wisconsin in 2024. And a quick check of the forecast, breezy and cool conditions today, and then mostly cloudy, but you can expect sunshine by the afternoon. Highs likely to reach in the mid-50s to 60s. And then tonight, mainly clear and chilly. Scattered frost till the north and expect lows in the 30s. 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
9: Good morning, happy Wednesday, and welcome to the second hour of Morning Classics. It's about 7:30 on May 13th. I'm Stephanie Elkins with you until 10 o'clock. I'm here on weekdays between 6 and 10 with a pretty good variety of music, including a new release every Thursday. And tomorrow, I'll have some string quartets to share with you, some interesting music. Closer at hand this hour, there is a trumpet concerto by Neruda. We're going to hear one of the Slavonic dances by Dvorak, a Spanish suite by Frederick Curzon. There's also a piece for two lutes. And to start with, it is the third of the Water Music Suites by Handel. Kevin Mallon leads the Aradia Ensemble.

Support for WPR comes from the Blacksmith Inn on the Shore in Door County, a cozy historic inn featuring modern amenities and private balconies overlooking Bailey's Harbor. More at theblacksmithinn.com.

The Water Music Suite number 3 in G by Handel. That was the Aradia Ensemble with Kevin Mallon conducting. Handel composed that water music in 1717 when King George took a barge trip up the Thames River and requested some special music for the occasion. The musicians were in another barge they played alongside him. And we're going to go back even further in time for some music by a singer, songwriter, and lute player who also worked for the English court, including for King James I. And that would be John Daniel, who was born in 1564. And this is his Passing Measures Gaillard for two lutes, played by Jakob Lindberg and Paul Odette.

0: Some early English music by a popular singer-songwriter of the day. That was the Passing Measures Galliard by John Daniel. The two lutenists were Jakob Lindberg and Paul Odette. Good morning. It is 7:24. It is a Wednesday. It's May 13th, and you're listening to Morning Classics. Thanks very much for listening this morning. There are headlines coming up next at 8 o'clock. And between now and then, we're going to stay in England, but we're going to hear something inspired by Spain. That'll be next here on WPR Music.
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0: From the late 16th century, we're going to move to the early 20th century in England for some music by Frederic Courson, who cut his teeth playing his own music on the piano and organ for silent movies. And he went on to a career conducting and composing for radio and films and TV. And we're going to hear something from 1935, the Spanish Suite in Malaga. And the second movement is the Serenade for Eulalie, possibly inspired by his fiancée. And the final one is Cachucha, a lively dance from Andalusia. And the suite starts with something of a tango called Spanish Ladies. This is the Czechoslovak Radio Symphony Orchestra led by Adrian Lieper.

In Malaga, the Spanish Suite by Frederick Curzon. That was the Czechoslovak Radio Symphony Orchestra with Adrian Leeper conducting. Good morning. It is just about 7:35, almost 7:36 on Wednesday, May 13th. I'm Stephanie Elkins. This is Morning Classics on WPR Music. There are headlines coming up at 8. And after that, we're going to be on the stormy seas, courtesy of Richard Wagner. There is a look at the weather next, mostly cloudy to start with this morning, and then the sun will start to come out. We're starting to see that in parts of the state, especially the west and the south. It is still breezy. Winds will be between 12 and 22 miles per hour today. Temperatures from the mid-50s to the mid-60s, northeast to southwest. Tonight, scattered frost. Darn it, I don't know about you, but I jumped the gun with some flower baskets. I've been hauling them in and out. Clear skies tonight, lows in the 30s, low 30s in the north, upper 30s in the south. And tomorrow looks lovely. The forecaster has chosen two nice words, tranquil and pleasant. Lots of sunshine tomorrow with a few high clouds late in the day, highs in the mid-60s to low 70s, east to west. And right now, most of Wisconsin is in the 40s, with some 50s in the south and southwest, handful of 30s in the north. And the high is 54 in Janesville, also in Prairie du Chien. The low is 37 in Eagle River, down through Rhinelander and Antigo. And at the WPR bureaus, it is 52 in La Crosse, 48 in Eau Claire, Milwaukee, and Madison, 43 in Green Bay, Superior, and Wausau. We're going to hear one of Antonín Dvořák's Slavonic dances next. It's number 2 from the second set, the Opus 72, and Nema Järvi leads the Scottish National Orchestra.

0: The Slavonic Dance No. 2 in E minor by Antonín Dvořák. That was the Scottish National Orchestra, Nema Järvi, conducting.
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0: Headlines are coming up next at 8 o'clock. We'll hear from NPR and from WPR. And between now and then, we're going to be listening to a trumpet concerto from around 1750. It's by the Czech composer Johann Baptist Georg Neruda. He was working in Dresden at the time. And this is Sergei Nakaryakov and the St. Paul Chamber Orchestra with Hugh Wolf conducting.

0: The Trumpet Concerto in E-flat by Johann Neruda. That was Sergei Nikaryakov playing the trumpet with the St. Paul Chamber Orchestra, Hugh Wolf conducting. Headlines are right around the corner, and then we'll set sail on the stormy seas.
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1: Arrived in China for a state visit. It's his first trip there in nearly a decade. Trump hopes to focus on business arrangements and not on the war in Iran.
2: We have a lot of things to discuss. I wouldn't say Iran is one of them, to be honest with you, because we have Iran very much under control.
1: The ceasefire between Iran and the U.S. has been holding, but Iran continues to throttle commercial oil shipping through the Strait of Hormuz. China is a major purchaser of Iranian oil. Iran's foreign minister visited China last week for talks. A report out today offers new details on math and reading scores for students in the United States. As NPR's Corey Turner reports, researchers say big losses in learning didn't begin with the coronavirus pandemic some 6 years ago, but years earlier.
3: The annual report is called the Education Scorecard, and it comes from researchers at Stanford, Harvard, and Dartmouth. Poring over decades of math and reading scores, the researchers say America's students hit a learning recession, not during COVID-19, but around 2013. Stanford researcher Sean Reardon.
4: In fact, you wouldn't really know there was a pandemic effect if you just looked at the last 10 or 12 years of test scores. There's been just a steady kind of decline.
3: As for why learning got so derailed, the researchers have two theories. One, a big federal education law was essentially abandoned around 2013, meaning school leaders started feeling less pressure to improve. And two, social media use among U.S. youth started to skyrocket. Corey Turner, NPR News.
1: Tennessee Democrats are facing consequences for protesting the passage of new congressional maps. From member station WPLN in Nashville, Mariana Bacallao has more.
5: The state was the first to redistrict after a Supreme Court case paved the way for Republicans to split Memphis into three districts. A similar effort in South Carolina failed. But although Tennessee Republicans were successful, House Speaker Cameron Sexton is taking issue with a walkout Democrats staged during the redistricting session. Sexton is now removing all Democrats from their House committee assignments for breaking decorum, further limiting the say they're able to have in the Republican supermajority. Democratic leader Karen Camper from Memphis says it's not about decorum. Quote, it's about control. For NPR News, I'm Mariana Bacallao in Nashville.
1: There are reports from the Philippines that shots have been fired in the country's Senate chambers in Manila. It's not clear who was firing. Philippines authorities have been trying to arrest a senator who's also wanted by the International Criminal Court. Senator Ronald De La Rosa is a former national police chief for former Philippines President Rodrigo Duterte. The ICC is investigating De La Rosa for alleged crimes against humanity, the same charge Duterte is facing as he waits for trial in The Hague. This is NPR.
6: This is Wisconsin Public Radio News at 8:04. I'm Courtney Everett in for Alex Crow. Some Democrats are criticizing a legislative deal for a vote in the legislature today that would trade tax relief for education funding. As Anya Van Wacht and Donk reports, they say it doesn't do enough for schools.
7: Governor Tony Evers has touted the deal he struck with legislative Republicans as a big win for schools. It would split more than $600 million between general school aides and special education reimbursement. But some in his party say it doesn't do enough. During a meeting of the legislature's budget committee on Tuesday, Senator Calder Royce, a Democrat from Madison who is running for governor, said it's an irresponsible use of the state surplus.
8: This is a deal that does not help us fix the significant long-term structural problems we have.
7: Experts say the plan's boost to special education funding is substantial, but it won't end local referendums on raising property taxes. Republicans say this is a compromise that will relieve soaring property tax rates. On Even Wagtendonk, Wisconsin Public Radio.
6: Meanwhile, Wisconsin ranks 33rd out of 38 states in math and 30th out of 35 states in reading. That's according to the latest education scorecard released by the Center for Education Policy Research at Harvard University. The analysis did find some bright spots in the state. School districts in Fond du Lac, Cedarburg, and Waukesha are outperforming their peers in both math and reading. Fond du Lac Superintendent Matt Steinbarth says their work began in 2020.
9: I think one of the biggest things is ensuring that our principals can be in all data meetings and working side by side with their staff in terms of knowing the curriculum needs as well as how to help students reach that next level of learning.
6: The Hamilton, Elmbrook, and Verona area school districts are outperforming peers in math. Racine Unified School District and West Appear are merging as reading leaders. And the Pleasant Prairie-based U-Line is looking to pause the development of a more than 1 million square foot distribution center in Kenosha. The company asked the city for a 12-month extension on a conditional use permit that would allow it to postpone construction until 2027 or later. U-Line says the decision was driven by economic uncertainty and available warehouse space in the region. Brad Folcourt is director of construction at U-Line. He says the company anticipates ultimately moving forward with the project without making changes. The company, a distributor of shipping, package, and industrial supplies, has been growing in recent years. It opened the state's largest warehouse in 2024. And a quick check of the forecast. Breezy and cool today, mostly cloudy, and some sunshine by the afternoon. Highs likely to reach in the mid-50s to mid-60s. And then tonight, mainly clear with lows in the 30s. 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
11: Good morning, happy Wednesday, and welcome to the third hour of Morning Classics. It is about 7:30 on May 13th. I'm Stephanie Elkins with you till 10. A little bit later in the hour, there is some Mozart chamber music, and if you are a Gilbert and Sullivan fan, we're going to hear one of those great overtures. There's also an excerpt from one of the Price violin concertos and a piece by the daughter of Samuel Coleridge Taylor. Her name is Avril. That's pretty new to our library. And the hour gets started out on the water with that cursed ship's captain who wanders the stormy seas. It is the overture to The Flying Dutchman, the opera by Richard Wagner. Lauren Mazel leads the Philharmonia Orchestra.

The Overture to the Flying Dutchman, the opera by Richard Wagner. And we heard a performance by the Philharmonia Orchestra with Lauren Mazel conducting. Good morning. It is 19 after 8. You're listening to Morning Classics on WPR Music. In about 9 minutes or so, we're going to hear an excerpt from the Violin Concerto, the first one by Florence Price. And next, we're going to hear from another composer whose music is just kind of being unearthed now, and that would be one of the Coleridge Taylors, Avril Coleridge Taylor. She's the daughter of Samuel Coleridge Taylor, the African-English composer. She was born in London in 1903. Both of her parents were musicians. They met at the Royal College of Music, so no surprise that Avril followed in their footsteps. She was a composer and a conductor, and she led the BBC Symphony Orchestra, the London Symphony Orchestra, among others. And Avril Coleridge Taylor composed in a wide variety of genres. We are going to hear To April, subtitled A Poem for Orchestra. And this is the BBC Philharmonic Orchestra, led by John Andrews.

0: To April, music by Avril Coleridge Taylor. And that was the BBC Philharmonic Orchestra with John Andrews conducting. She was the daughter of Samuel Coleridge Taylor. And I was reading that she had toured in South Africa during apartheid, but when that government discovered that her father was biracial, she was denied permission to work there. This was back in the 1950s. Good morning. It is 8:28, and I'll have a quick look at the weather right after this.
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0: Good morning. It is 8:29, and there are headlines coming up next at 9 o'clock from NPR and from WPR. And as far as the weather goes, mostly cloudy to start with, and then the sun starts to make an appearance today, especially in the west and the south. Still breezy. Winds will be between 12 and 22 miles per hour today. Temperatures, highs will be in the mid-50s to the mid-60s. That's northeast to southwest. Tonight's scattered frost. We'll see clear skies, lows in the 30s, low 30s in the north, upper 30s in the south. And tomorrow looks just lovely, tranquil and pleasant is what the forecast says. Lots of sunshine with a few high clouds late in the day tomorrow. Highs in the mid-60s to the low 70s, east to west. And most of the state is in the 40s and some 50s in the south and southwest. Still a little bit of 30s in the north. That low is 39 in Rhinelander and Antigo, also in Eagle River. And at the WPR bureaus, it is 54 in La Crosse, 50 in Eau Claire, Milwaukee, and Madison. It is 43 in Green Bay. It's 46 in Superior, 45 in Wausau. We're going to hear next from Florence Price. Just before the weather, we heard from Avril Coleridge Taylor, whose music is starting to be rediscovered, a lot of it in archives and on shelves. And next, from Florence Price, a piece that was discovered in a trunk in a dilapidated house that was being renovated south of Chicago. Price had lived there, and the construction team found some handwritten music that fortunately found its way to her archives at the University of Arkansas. And this is an excerpt from one of those pieces, her Violin Concerto No. 1. It's the slow movement played by Eugene Kong Violin and the Janacek Philharmonic Orchestra with Ryan Cockerham conducting.

The slow movement from the Violin Concerto No. 1 in D by Florence Price. That was Eugene Kong playing the violin with the Inatcek Philharmonic Orchestra, Ryan Cockerham conducting. They did a Kickstarter campaign to make that recording when the music was first emerging. Good morning, 8:37. There are headlines coming up next at 9 o'clock, and we're going to hear from Arthur Sullivan next. Music from the partnership between Gilbert and Sullivan. Their comic operettas are so popular. We're going to hear the overture to the Mikado, and this is Andrew Penny leading the Royal Ballet Sinfonia.

0: The Overture to the Mikado, the operetta by Arthur Sullivan. That was the Royal Ballet Sinfonia with Andrew Penny conducting. And the Madison Savoy Arts will be doing a new adaptation of that operetta this summer. This is Morning Classics on WPR Music, and there's some Mozart right around the corner.
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0: Divertimento in B-flat by Mozart, commissioned by the Archbishop when Mozart was 21. That was the Orpheus Chamber Orchestra. It is a little after 9. Headlines are next.
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1: President Trump has arrived in Beijing for a two-day state visit and talks with Chinese President Xi Jinping. NPR's Jennifer Pak has more from Beijing.
2: Trump was the last U.S. president to visit since 2017. And after all of the ceremonial pomp, Trump still launched a trade war with China. He imposed even more tariffs and sanctions last year when he returned to office. Chinese officials retaliated, and the two sides reached a sort of pause last fall. But it's fragile. The two leaders are keen to stabilize the relationship. Chinese media showed roads leading out of the Beijing capital airport were lined with U.S. and Chinese flags side by side to greet Trump's arrival. An editorial in the state-owned People's Daily said China-U.S. relations cannot go back to what it was in the past, but there could be a better future. Jennifer Pak, NPR News, Beijing.
1: One of the issues Trump and Xi are also likely to discuss is the war in Iran. China is one of the largest buyers of Iranian crude oil. Iran has choked off oil supply shipments to much of the world. The Food and Drug Administration Commissioner, Dr. Marty Makary, is resigning after 13 months on the job. There was turmoil at the FDA during his tenure. Supporters of Health Secretary Robert F. Kennedy Jr.'s effort, Make America Healthy Again, felt Makary moved too slowly on their agenda. But Makary also began work with significant cuts to the FDA by the Trump administration. One of his predecessors, Dr. Scott Gottlieb, says that was a challenge.
3: I think that the biggest challenge that the agency faces and faced was just the loss of senior personnel. If you look at overall, they lost thousands of staff members, thousands of medical reviewers. You look at the oncology division, the agency went from about 100 medical reviewers at its starting strength to about 50 now.
1: He spoke to NPR's Morning Edition. A congressional watchdog office finds that coal miners who are looking to get federal disability payments for black lung disease face a host of barriers. From member station KNAU, Chris Clements has more.
4: The U.S. Government Accountability Office found coal miners can wait for years while seeking benefits. That's true for Alex Osif, who is Navajo, Hopi, and Pima, and a former coal miner who worked on the Navajo Nation. He says the coal companies that are on the hook for paying miners benefits can slow the process down by not providing employment histories.
5: The program needs to view these operators and continue to make sure that they stand up to their promise to the miner.
4: The report also found that even when they get benefits, many coal miners face obstacles accessing the medical coverage they're entitled to. For NPR News, I'm Chris Clements in Flagstaff.
1: On Wall Street, Dow is down about 200 points. 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
6: This is Wisconsin Public Radio News at 9:04. I'm Courtney Everett. Today, the state legislature will likely vote on a bipartisan deal to spend down most of the state's largest budget surplus. Several Democrats have split with Governor Tony Evers over how much school spending was included in a recent deal Evers struck with legislative Republicans. The special session bill passed out of committee yesterday with only Republican support. The proposal puts about $300 million toward general school aids, which is aimed at lowering property taxes. It puts another $300 million toward reimbursing schools for special education costs. Experts say that will reduce some of the financial pressure on schools, but it's not likely to put an end to community referendums to raise local taxes for schools. Pleasant Prairie-based Uline is looking to pause the development of a more than 1 million square foot distribution center in Kenosha. The company asked the city for a 12-month extension on a conditional use permit that would allow it to postpone construction until 2027 or later. Uline says the decision was driven by economic uncertainty and available warehouse space in the region. The Kenosha Plan Commission recommended the City Council approve the extension. It would give Uline until June 2027 to apply for a construction permit. It opened the state's largest warehouse in 2024. In weather today, breezy and cool, and then mostly cloudy for the day, but you can expect sunshine in the afternoon. Highs expected reach in the mid-50s to mid-60s, and then tonight mainly clear with scattered frost to the north, and lows will reach in the 30s. 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
8: Good morning, happy Wednesday, and welcome to the fourth and final hour of Morning Classics. It is about 9:06 on May 13th. I'm Stephanie Elkins with you until 10 o'clock, and there's a nice variety this hour. We're going to hear a Vivaldi violin concerto. That's towards the end of the hour. There is a quintet by Vaughan Williams and some piano variations by Schubert. That particular piece might have had an ulterior motive. I'll tell you about that when we get there. And to start with, we're headed to the Aegean Sea with composer Carl Nielsen. He was spending some time in Athens watching the sun rise and set over the sea and was inspired to write the Helios Overture, named for the Greek god who ferried the sun across the sky in a chariot. The music starts out in near darkness as the sun rises out of the swells. And we're going to hear a performance of the overture by the Swedish Radio Symphony Orchestra led by Esa-Pekka Salonen.

And the sun sinks slowly back into the sea. That was the Helios Overture. Music by Carl Nielsen, performed by the Swedish Radio Symphony Orchestra, Esa-Pekka Salonen, conducting. A piece inspired by the composer watching the sunrise and set over the Aegean Sea. Good morning. It is 9:17. I'm Stephanie Elkins with you till 10. Norman Gilliland will be here at that point. And we'll have headlines for you as well from NPR and from WPR. If you'd like to hear that piece again, or you've got something in mind that you'd like to listen to or share with others, your opportunity comes during Classics by Request, which airs on Saturday mornings. And the deadline for getting your requests in is tomorrow at noontime. And you can find the request form at the website, WPR.org. Just click on music. We're going to hear from Franz Schubert next, who wrote plenty of music for piano four hands, a lot of music for friends and family to play together. But in the case of this next piece, he might have had an ulterior motive. He was in love with a young woman who was his student. And if they played a piano duo together, he would have been able to sit next to her on the piano bench. It is the Variations on a French Song, performed in this case by Paul Badura-Skoda and Andrea Bonatta.

0: Eight variations on a French song in E minor, music by Franz Schubert. Two people playing side by side, sitting on the piano bench, Paul Badoriscota and Andrea Bonata. Good morning. It is 9:31 on a Wednesday. It's May 13th. Thanks very much for listening. I'm Stephanie Elkins. I'm just here till 10 o'clock. Norman Gilliland will be here at that point. And between now and then, we're going to hear from Vivaldi, also from Vaughan Williams. That one will be next. Thanks for listening.
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0: There's some chamber music by Ray Vaughan Williams next, his Fantasy Quintet. This is a performance by the Maggini Quartet plus violist Garfield Jackson.

0: The Fantasy Quintet by Ray Vaughan Williams. That was a performance by the Magini Quartet along with violist Garfield Jackson. That was music from 1912 that Vaughan Williams wrote for a competition. And he himself was quite a skilled violist, loved that instrument, wrote some really lovely viola parts for that quintet. And that is a British quartet, the Magini Quartet, named for a famous 16th century violin maker. And speaking of violins, there's a concerto by Vivaldi coming right up.
1: I'm Pam Schwartzbach. My husband, Troy Cutray, and I are the owners of Hive of Madison. 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
0: There's a violin concerto by Vivaldi next from a collection called La Cetra, referring to the lyre, that ancient stringed instrument. This is number 2 in A from that set, with Simon Standage playing the violin with the Academy of Ancient Music, Christopher Hogwood conducting.

0: A violin concerto in A by Vivaldi, performed by Simon Standage, playing a violin made in Milan back in 1685 by Grancino. And in the studio is Norman Gilliland. Nothing about you screams 1685.
1: I'd have to think about that. Something to do with restoration, maybe. I think that might apply to me at times.
0: Or retirement, for that matter.
1: That's a form of restoration, too, on a good day.
0: Speaking of which, you've got your event in La Crosse, and I was thinking about the quiz questions. The listeners are not able to Google when you're in person, are they?
1: Well, not unless they're really fast. But what's the fun in that, you know? Take a flyer
0: exactly.
1: at it. Take a good guess. And yes, we will be there tonight for that free third of my four appearances for the farewell tour at the Pump House. And come one, come all. Have a good time. You're going to hint as to what it's like behind the scenes at Wisconsin Public Radio.
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1: President Trump has arrived in Beijing for a state visit. As NPR's Tamara Keith reports, the welcome he got at the airport is only the beginning.
2: There was a red carpet rolled up to Air Force One, and a military band started playing as Trump appeared at the top of the stairs. Trump was greeted by the vice president of China and 300 Chinese teens in matching outfits who waved small Chinese and U.S. flags in sync while chanting a welcome to Trump. A much larger ceremony is planned for when Chinese President Xi Jinping welcomes Trump at the Great Hall of the People. Trade is on the agenda for the visit, and to drive that home, Trump was joined on the flight over by NVIDIA CEO Jensen Huang and Tesla CEO Elon Musk. Tamara Keith, NPR News, Beijing.
1: Trump's visit comes after a significant trade war between the countries last year. It hurt American farmers and businesses that import and export. Michigan Republican Congressman John Molinar says he's hoping Trump will be able to improve on trust with China.
3: My hope is that the president will have the opportunity to talk about opening up markets in China, but recognize we don't want to sell them our best technologies that could be used by their military against our men and women in the armed forces.
1: He spoke to NPR's Morning Edition. The South Carolina Supreme Court has overturned the murder convictions and the life sentences of former attorney Alec Murdoch in the deaths of his wife and son. The court ruled unanimously that the local clerk of court egregiously attacked Murdoch's credibility and defense. Their opinion said this was done outside the presence of the, quote, outstanding trial judge and attorneys on both sides of the case. The Supreme Court granted him a new trial. The Murdoch murders have drawn international attention, documentaries and books. President Trump is expected to name David Ventrella as the next acting director of the Immigration and Customs Enforcement Agency, or ICE. NPR's Ximena Bustillo has more.
4: Ventrella most recently worked for the department overseeing contracts between ICE and various detention facilities. He previously worked for ICE during the Obama and George W. Bush administrations. He left the agency to work for GEO Group, a private prison company that contracts with the federal government for immigration detention. The selection comes as leadership at DHS, led by new Secretary Mark Wayne Mullen, are looking to shift away from controversial surges of enforcement and build up detention and deportation capacity. Ventrella will inherit a much larger workforce. About 12,000 new employees were added in the last year. And a bigger budget. Congressional Republicans gave ICE $75 billion last summer, about half to spend on detention space. Ximena Bustillo, NPR News, Washington.
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5: This is Wisconsin Public Radio News at 10:04. I'm Courtney Everett. The Superior Police Department is under scrutiny for its third police-involved shooting in 6 months. On Sunday, an officer shot a man and a woman next to him after responding to a call of a subject with a knife. Authorities say the man was experiencing a mental health crisis. In December, a man shot at a police officer during a traffic stop. Police returned fire and both the officer and suspect were injured. Last month, a Superior police officer shot and killed David Donald Ducato Menton. But the man's mother, Vicky Menton, interrupted yesterday's press conference saying her son did not deserve to die. Wisconsin ranks 33rd out of 38 states in math and 30th out of 35 states in reading. That's according to a new report from the Education Scorecard released by the Center for Education Policy Research at Harvard University. The analysis did find some bright spots in the state. School districts in Fond du Lac, Cedarburg, and Waukesha are outperforming their peers in both math and reading. Racine Unified School District and West Appear are emerging as reading leaders. A prominent Milwaukee civil rights leader has died. Dr. William Finlayson was the first Black obstetrician and gynecologist at a hospital in Milwaukee, practicing for nearly 40 years. He also taught at the Medical College of Wisconsin and the University of Wisconsin Medical School. He was a leader in the fair housing movement in the city and helped bring Dr. Martin Luther King Jr. to Milwaukee to lead protests and marches on the issue. Finlayson was 101. In weather, breezy and cool today with highs expected to reach the mid-50s to 60s. This is WPR.
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7: Now, from one of the composers who, perhaps more than any other, in fact, was instrumental in developing the string quartet, Franz Joseph Haydn. This is from about his midpoint in his career writing string quartets, his Quartet in F, Opus 50, number 5, from the Salomon String Quartet.

0: That was Theater Music by Gabriel Pierney, the second suite for his composition of theater music for the play Ramuncho from 1908. We heard the Lorraine Philharmonic led by Jacques Holtman.
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0: It was probably for a rather particular violinist by the name of Antonio Brunetti that Mozart wrote an alternate movement for the slow section of his Violin Concerto No. 5. And this apparently is what Mozart wrote for that occasion. An adagio in E, which we'll hear from David Oistrakh, soloing with and conducting the Berlin Philharmonic.

The Adagio in E by Mozart from 1776. David Oistrakh was the soloist and also conducted the Berlin Philharmonic. Bringing us to today's story from Grace Notes. During the late 19th century, nationalism became a force in music, and a leader in the cause of Russian music was composer Mily Balakirev. He was one of the five nationalist composers known as the Mighty Handful. Balakirev thought that fellow Russian composer Anton Rubinstein had turned his back on Russian music in favor of German influences. He said that Rubinstein's music was mere accompaniment, building toward a resolution but never providing it, and without melody. When a patron approached Balakirev with an offer, the Russian nationalist turned it into a joke at Rubinstein's expense. Balakirev's student, Adrian, brought him the calling card of a famous member of a guards regiment. Balakirev was perplexed. "This isn't for me," he told Adrian. "Tell him the midwife lives on the next floor up." But the officer was insistent, and so Balakirev agreed to see him. The dapper guardsman came in carrying an expensive green leather portfolio. An important friend had sent him to Balakirev for advice. He apologized for disturbing the composer. Balakirev was still puzzled. "I'm quite incompetent in military matters," he said. "It's purely a musical matter," the guardsman assured him. "You see, I've written an opera." Balakirev became wary. "An opera? Then you must have studied, but where?" "Oh, yes," the officer said. "I've done a lot of studying abroad." "Well, that's interesting," Balakirev conceded. "But I still can't help you. I have very little influence in theatrical circles." The guardsman cut him off. "This isn't about staging. I've come to ask your advice as to whom I could commission to write an accompaniment for my opera." Balakirev looked his visitor in the eye and with a straight face suggested, "I think you should ask Rubinstein and nobody else. That's his specialty." Mily Balakirev's student A.A. Olyanin tells that story in his memoir, My Recollections of Balakirev. And that's today's story from Grace Notes. I'm Norman Gilliland. And from Rubinstein, ballet music from his work The Demon, as performed by the Slovak Philharmonic, led by Michael Halasch.

0: some ballet music by Anton Rubinstein, who had a style that at times sounded a lot like Rimsky-Korsakov. And there we heard a performance by the Slovak Philharmonic Orchestra led by Michael Halas.
1: I've spent nearly six decades behind the microphone, and I'm looking forward to remembering some of those conversations with you. 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
0: It may have been the relative convenience of recording technology that led to such an interest in the early 20th century of folk music, and in part an interest in preserving that folk music for posterity, lest it be forgotten in the passing of generations. And among those who participated in a big way in that folk music revival was the Australian-American Percy Aldrich Grainger, who, like some of his cohorts, hiked around Europe collecting folk songs with bulky recording equipment. And one of the songs that Grainger and a couple of his cohorts collected was called Green Bushes. It was a very popular song in the 19th century and into the early 20th. Vaughan Williams used it in one of his works, and so did George Butterworth. And here's a setting of Green Bushes by Grainger, performed by the BBC Philharmonic, led by Richard Hickox.

0: That was a concerto in A minor by Willem de Fesch, played by Musica Ad Renum, led by Jed Mertz, here on WPR.
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1: President Trump is on a high-stakes visit to China. NPR's Tamara Keith reports the welcome Trump received at the airport is only the beginning.
2: There was a red carpet rolled up to Air Force One, and a military band started playing as Trump appeared at the top of the stairs. Trump was greeted by the vice president of China and 300 Chinese teens in matching outfits who waved small Chinese and U.S. flags in sync while chanting a welcome to Trump. A much larger ceremony is planned for when Chinese President Xi Jinping welcomes Trump at the Great Hall of the People. Trade is on the agenda for the visit, and to drive that home, Trump was joined on the flight over by NVIDIA CEO Jensen Huang and Tesla CEO Elon Musk. Tamara Keith, NPR News, Beijing.
1: The Trump administration says it's imposing a moratorium on new Medicare enrollments by hospice and home health agencies in order to root out fraud. For the next 6 months, new providers of the affected services will be unable to sign up for reimbursement from the federal insurance program for older adults and individuals with disabilities. President Trump is expected to name David Ventrella as the next acting director of the Immigration and Customs Enforcement Agency. NPR's Ximena Bustillo with more.
3: Ventrella most recently worked for the department overseeing contracts between ICE and various detention facilities. He previously worked for ICE during the Obama and George W. Bush administrations. He left the agency to work for GEO Group, a private prison company that contracts with the federal government for immigration detention. The selection comes as leadership at DHS, led by new Secretary Mark Wayne Mullen, are looking to shift away from controversial surges of enforcement and build up detention and deportation capacity. Ventrella will inherit a much larger workforce. About 12,000 new employees were added in the last year. Ximena Bustillo, NPR News, Washington.
1: The federal civil trial continues in Oakland, California today against artificial intelligence company OpenAI. Billionaire Elon Musk, who has a rival firm, is also suing OpenAI CEO Sam Altman. We have more from KQED's Rachel Miro.
4: Sam Altman said no single person should control AGI, artificial intelligence, or AI that surpasses human intelligence. So he told the court Elon Musk's insistence on majority control made him a poor fit for OpenAI. On cross-examination, Musk's attorney asked whether Altman had repeatedly been called a liar by people with whom he'd done business. Altman replied, quote, "I have heard people say that." This case turns on how OpenAI, which began as a public interest nonprofit, has come to be a for-profit industry leader. Closing arguments are Thursday. For NPR News, I'm Rachel Miro.
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5: This is Wisconsin Public Radio News at 12:04. I'm Courtney Everett. The Superior Police Department is under scrutiny for its third police-involved shooting in 6 months. On Sunday, an officer shot a man and a woman next to him after responding to a call of a subject with a knife. Authorities say the man was experiencing a mental health crisis. In December, a man shot at a police officer during a traffic stop. Police returned fire and both the officer and suspect were injured. Last month, a Superior police officer shot and killed David Donald Ducato Menton. But the man's mother, Vicky Menton, interrupted yesterday's press conference saying her son did not deserve to die. Wisconsin ranks 33rd out of 38 states in math and 30th out of 35 states in reading. That's according to a new report from the Education Scorecard released by the Center for Education Policy Research at Harvard University. The analysis did find some bright spots in the state. School districts in Fond du Lac, Cedarburg, and Waukesha are outperforming their peers in both math and reading. Racine Unified School District and West Appear are emerging as reading leaders. A prominent Milwaukee civil rights leader has died. Dr. William Finlayson was the first black obstetrician and gynecologist at a hospital in Milwaukee, practicing for nearly 40 years. He also taught at the Medical College of Wisconsin and the University of Wisconsin Medical School. He was a leader in the fair housing movement in the city and helped bring Dr. Martin Luther King Jr. to Milwaukee to lead protests and marches on the issue. Finlayson was 101. In weather, breezy and cool today with highs expected to reach the mid-50s to 60s. This is WPR.
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7: We'll have a geography quiz question for you at 12:30. See what you can make of it, and it could be your day to win the prize during the midday. I'm Norman Gilliland with you on a Wednesday afternoon. And these are the Green Bushes. That is the folk song set in this instance by Percy Grainger, played by the BBC Philharmonic, led by Richard Hickox.

0: Percy Grainger's setting of Green Bushes, an English folk tune, performed by the BBC Philharmonic, led by Richard Hickox.
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0: Now, an instrumental voyage by American composer John Corigliano, and featuring Paul Edmund Davies as the soloist, and this is a voyage for flute and strings, featuring also Ifeomingi, led by Rudolf Vertin.

Voyage for Flute and the Strings by John Corigliano from 1983 in that particular form. It also had a choral setting earlier, as far back as 1971. As for the composer, among his accolades, a Pulitzer Prize and also an Oscar and a couple of others on top of that. We heard E. Fiamminghi with Rudolf Ayrton conducting, and the flutist was Paul Edmund Davies. And this takes us down to our geographical quiz question at 12:30. This being a setting of a tune that had a special significance to Gustav Mahler. It's his Frère Jacques Fantasy, played here by the London double bass sound led by Geoffrey Simon.

fantasy on none other than Frère Jacques, which tune turns up another time or two in the works of Gustav Mahler. That was the London double bass sound led by Jeffrey Simon. And it brings us to the review of yesterday's 12:30 quiz question. It went like this. Although several were qualified, campaigners for one U.S. president claimed this iconic origin story for their candidate without any justification at all. Well, a good seven U.S. presidents were qualified to say they had been born in a log cabin, implying a kind of a humble origin. One of them, however, was not. That was William Henry Harrison, although he was claimed to be a log cabin alumnus. He was actually born in a Virginia mansion. The others, with legitimate claims, Andrew Jackson, Zachary Taylor, Millard Fillmore, James Buchanan, James Garfield, and, of course, Abraham Lincoln, log cabin alumni. That was yesterday's question. Today's goes like this from our geography department. The Florida town is named after the Wisconsin city named for an activity. What name would apply? The Florida town is named after the Wisconsin city named for an activity. What's the name? Identify it in the next 26 minutes, and perhaps it'll be your day to win the prize. And you can email your answer to us, as usual, at midday@WPR.org. Or you can call 1-800-442-7106 and give your answer to Amanda, and we'll see who from among our correct answerers wins the prize today. Now, a ballet scene by Charles-Auguste de Berlioz, which features a prominent violin part, which is played by Itzhak Perlman. We'll hear also the Juilliard Orchestra led by Lawrence Foster.

0: A ballet scene by Charles-Auguste de Bergeau, featuring violinist Itzhak Perlman with the Juilliard Orchestra led by Lawrence Foster. I'll repeat our quiz question after we've all heard this on WPR.
1: I'm Deborah Lou Harder for The Met. 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
0: Our quiz question for today, the Florida town, is named after the Wisconsin city named for an activity. What name are we talking about? The Florida town is named after the Wisconsin city named after an activity. What is the name? You have about 14 minutes to identify it by emailing us at midday@wpr.org, or you can call 1-800-442-7106 and give your answer to Amanda. And we'll see who wins our prize from among our correct answerers in about 15 minutes after this, among other things, this being by Francesco Bonporti. It's an invention in G minor featuring Chiara Banchini and Gaetano Nasilio and Jesper Christensen, violin, cello, and harpsichord.

That was An Invention in G Minor by Francesco Buonaporte, featuring Chiara Banchini, Gaetano Nosillo, and Jasper Christensen. Once upon a time, there was a party in progress. A young man was playing the piano, and among the other guests were Sergei Rachmaninoff and Vladimir Horowitz. And despite the fact that there was already somebody at the piano, Rachmaninoff called across the room and said, "Horowitz, play your Carmen variations," at which point I suppose the young man at the piano gave up the instrument, and that was George Gershwin, quite the party. This is Vladimir Horowitz with his variations on a theme from Bizet's Carmen.

0: none other than Vladimir Horowitz with his variations on a theme from Georges Bizet's Carmen. Understandably, the audience liked it. Gets us to the results of our quiz question for today from our geography department. And the question was, has been, the Florida town is named after the Wisconsin city named for an activity. The Florida town is named La Crosse, and it is named after La Crosse, Wisconsin. And, of course, La Crosse, the city, is named after the game of La Crosse. Many correct responses there. And our winner today is Paul B. from La Crosse. I think one of the relatively few La Crosse respondents. And if he will call back and claim his prize with an address, we'll send the prize, which is Michaela Petri, a set of 8 concertos for the recorder by Tommaso Albanoni. And I'll see you in La Crosse tonight if you turn up at the Pump House at 7 o'clock. There is French music in the offing with Laurie Skelton.
1: Right after the news at 1 o'clock, a suite of dances from François Gossec. And that's before a rhapsody on Ukrainian themes for piano and orchestra by Sergei Lyapunov. We'll also have a chance to hear Samuel Barber's First Symphony, and the first violin sonata of Johannes Brahms will be heard right before the news at 4.
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1: Live from NPR News, I'm Lakshmi Singh. President Trump is on a long-anticipated state visit to China. He told reporters earlier that trade would be the main focus of his talks with leader Xi Jinping. A new NPR Chicago Council Ipsos poll finds most Americans believe U.S. tariffs have been bad for both economies and driven up consumer costs here. More from NPR's Frank Langfitt.
2: Elisa Kajiwara is a physical therapist in Greater Chicago. When she bought a Chinese-made board game, she noticed tariffs added up to $20 to the price.
3: I think the tariffs are bad. Making a worse deal for a country's trade does not mean we'll get more stuff out of it.
2: David Morgan lives in North Carolina and supports tariffs. Low-wage competition from China sank his furniture company.
4: Business dried up and we didn't have the orders. We filed Chapter 11 and sold off a lot of our stuff.
2: The poll shows most Americans see a potential solution: cut tariffs on China in exchange for China buying more U.S. agricultural goods. Frank Langfitt, NPR News, Washington.
1: The Pentagon says the cost of the war with Iran continues to rise by billions of dollars. With a ceasefire that President Trump describes as being on life support, lawmakers in Congress are expressing frustration. Here's NPR's Claudia Grisales.
5: Pentagon officials estimate the Iran war has cost $29 billion so far, but that does not include repairs to U.S. facilities attacked by Iran that could add billions more to that price tag. The Pentagon plans to ask for supplemental funding on top of a $1.5 trillion budget proposal for the next fiscal year that Defense Secretary Pete Hegseth argues will remake the military.
6: This is admittedly a historic budget. It is a fiscally responsible budget, and it is a warfighting budget.
5: But amid an unpopular war, many lawmakers are expressing bipartisan frustration over the administration's shifting plans concerning Iran and a lack of information tied to their historic spending plans. Claudia Grisales, NPR News.
1: The state of Alabama says it'll hold a special primary election for four of the state's seven congressional seats. The U.S. Supreme Court had cleared the way for the Republican-led state to use a congressional map that had been previously blocked by the courts. NPR's Ashley Lopez.
7: After the Supreme Court weakened the Voting Rights Act 2 weeks ago, there's been a flurry of GOP redistricting efforts in the South. And now Alabama can use a map that has one more seat that favors Republicans compared to the now defunct map that the lower court ordered. This ruling, however, came a week before the state's primary. Republican Governor Kay Ivey announced the state will hold a special primary for the four seats affected by the change. This is expected to cause some confusion for voters, particularly because this change was announced when absentee mail voting was already underway. The new special primary election will be held on August 11th. Ashley Lopez, NPR News.
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8: It's 104. This is news from Wisconsin Public Radio. Good afternoon. I'm Brady Carlson. Some Wisconsin Democrats are criticizing the legislative deal Governor Tony Evers reached with Republican legislative leaders. The governor has called the deal a big win for schools. It would split more than $600 million between general school aids and special education reimbursement. But some in his party say it doesn't go far enough. During a meeting of the legislature's budget committee Tuesday, Senator Kelda Royes, a Democrat from Madison who's running for governor, called the plan an irresponsible use of the state surplus and said it wouldn't address, quote, the significant long-term structural problems we have. Experts say the plan's boost to special education funding is substantial, but isn't likely to end local referenda on raising property taxes for schools. Republicans call the plan a compromise that will relieve soaring property tax rates. Meanwhile, a new education study ranks Wisconsin 33rd out of 38 states in math and 30th out of 35 states in reading. The education scorecard released today by the Center for Education Policy Research at Harvard University analyzes state test results for roughly 35 million grade students nationwide in 3rd through 8th grade. Wisconsin reading scores have continued to decline since 2022, leaving students more than half a grade below pandemic levels. Overall math scores haven't budged. The analysis did find some bright spots in the state. School districts in Fond du Lac, Cedarburg, and Waukesha are outperforming their peers in both math and reading. The Hamilton, Elmbrook, and Verona area school districts are outperforming peers in math, while Racine Unified School District and West De Pere are emerging as reading leaders. This is WPR News. You can find more news anytime at WPR.org.
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10: Coming up later this afternoon, several short piano works of Claude Debussy arranged for the Cassia Ensemble and trumpet soloist Mary Elizabeth Bowden. This hour begins with the Britannia Orchestra, Stefan Sanderling conducting the suite of dances of François Gossec, dances that were originally for works staged at Versailles in 1774, but arranged for modern orchestra by French composer Roger Calnel in 1964.

0: music originally written for a small orchestra and a stage in 1774, arranged for contemporary orchestra in 1964, the Suite of Dances of François Gossec, Stefan Sanderling conducting the Orchestra de Bretagne. I'm Laurie Skelton, here until 4 o'clock this afternoon with classical music to enjoy up until 4 o'clock when it's time for more classical music and our Drive Time Classics host, Jason Heilman. 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
0: We'll move forward with the second ballade from Henrietta Rennie, teacher, composer, and virtuoso harpist who gave many live radio performances. Her 1912 ballade is a rather forceful piece for the so-called celestial instrument. It has a few moments of quiet reflection, as we hear from harp soloist Carolyn Leonardelli.

0: Harp soloist Carolyn Leonardelli with the second ballade of Henrietta Rennie, completed in 1912. In just a moment, a rhapsody for piano and orchestra. Later this hour, a concerto for five flutes and only one performer.
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0: Sergei Lyapunov began formal music studies in Moscow in 1878. Tchaikovsky was one of his teachers. In 1907, he created a rhapsody on Ukrainian themes for piano and orchestra. It opens with a gentle pastoral melody, followed by a darkly humorous allegretto, and finally a Cossack dance. Dmitry Yablonsky conducts the Russian Philharmonic and Sharena Tsintsabdze at the piano. The Rhapsody on Ukrainian Themes of Sergei Lyapunov.

pianist Tsyorena Tsintsabza and the Russian Philharmonic Orchestra under the direction of Dmitry Yablonsky. The Rhapsody on Ukrainian Themes by Sergei Lyapunov as we move through an afternoon of classical music on Wisconsin Public Radio. Norman Gilliland is retiring in June, but you still have two opportunities to spend an evening with him and our program director, Peter Bryant. They'll be in La Crosse at the Pump House Regional Arts Center this evening, beginning at 7 o'clock, and at Atwood Music Hall in Madison, 1 week from tomorrow, the evening of Thursday, May the 21st. There's more information on Norman's opportunity to share stories from his 42 years at Wisconsin Public Radio, and opportunities to meet with other Wisconsin Public Radio hosts and other Wisconsin Public Radio listeners, all at wpr.org/presents. We'll round out this hour with a concerto from Joseph Poitin de Boismortier, a Baroque composer, one of the first composers to not have patrons. He made money by selling his pieces directly to the public after obtaining a royal license to engrave music in 1724. He wrote at least 24 sonatas for two flutes. This is one of his six concertos for five flutes. Stephen Schultz is playing a boxwood flute with quite a bit of overdubbing.

0: flute soloist, five times over in this case, Stephen Schultz with the concerto in A major for five flutes of Joseph Wadin de Boismortier, a work completed in 1727. I'm Laurie Skelton, and we'll take a break in just a moment for news updates from National Public Radio and Wisconsin Public Radio. When we come back, another wind instrument from a different Baroque composer on Wisconsin Public Radio.
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1: Live from NPR News, I'm Lakshmi Singh. The leaders of the world's two largest economies, the U.S. and China, hold bilateral talks this week. NPR's Scott Horsley is monitoring the summit in China.
2: The White House says the president wants reciprocity and fairness. And to be sure, lots of countries around the world are concerned that China is distorting markets by producing too much and dumping the excess elsewhere. Trump also wants China to buy a lot more stuff from the United States. And China has made commitments to buy more in the past and then often fallen short of those promises. U.S. farmers, in particular, have paid a price when China started buying soybeans from Brazil instead, for example.
1: NPR's Scott Horsley reporting. Vice President J.D. Vance has announced that the administration will defer more than $1 billion in Medicaid funding for California. He accuses the state of not doing enough to combat fraud in programs that assist low-income individuals and people with disabilities. Under Vance's oversight is fraud czar Medicare. The program designed to help older adults and younger people with disabilities is also targeted.
3: We are going to very aggressively encourage the states to take Medicare fraud more seriously.
1: The administration says it is requiring a six-month moratorium on new Medicare enrollments by hospice and home health agencies. The South Carolina Supreme Court has overturned former attorney Alec Murdoch's murder conviction for the 2023 deaths of his wife and son. South Carolina Public Radio's Victoria Hansen reports.
4: The ruling was unanimous. The justices said Murdoch was denied a fair trial. Specifically, they said the Colleton County Clerk of Court attacked Murdoch's credibility by telling jurors to watch him closely as he testified. The justices also said the presiding judge should not have admitted evidence of Murdoch's financial crimes into the six-week-long trial. The ruling is a win for Murdoch, who has long denied shooting his wife and son in 2021. But the 57-year-old won't be getting out of prison. He's serving a lengthy sentence for state and federal financial crimes, including stealing millions from former clients. For NPR News, I'm Victoria Hansen in South Carolina.
1: Federal judge in Colorado is ordering more training for immigration agents. Colorado Public Radio's Allison Sherry explains.
5: The senior judge had already found that Immigration and Customs Enforcement officers were not following their own laws in arresting and detaining people in Colorado. Congress authorizes warrantless arrests, but only in narrow circumstances. And if ICE agents decide to detain someone, they're supposed to put them through a flight risk assessment. They weren't doing that in 2025, according to lawyers, and the ACLU sued. ICE has yet to get into compliance, though, on a ruling from last year. So now a judge this week ordered more training on warrantless arrests for ICE agents.
1: That's Allison Sherry reporting. It's NPR News.
6: It's 2:04. This is news from Wisconsin Public Radio. Good afternoon. I'm Brady Carlson. While Democratic Governor Tony Evers and Republican legislative leaders are hailing a deal on taxes and education spending, the proposal does have critics at the Wisconsin Capitol. The special session bill passed out of committee yesterday with only Republican support. Representative Tip McGuire, a Democrat from Kenosha, said the bill spends down the state surplus without doing enough for education. The proposal puts about $300 million toward general school aids, which is aimed at lowering property taxes. It puts another $300 million toward reimbursing schools for special education costs. That's aimed at freeing up school funds for other purposes. Experts say that will reduce some of the financial pressure on schools, but it's not likely to put an end to community referenda to raise local taxes for schools. Republicans running for a northern Wisconsin U.S. House seat are criticizing fellow GOP candidate Michael Alfonso for appearing in a reality show with his father-in-law, U.S. Transportation Secretary Sean Duffy. The multi-part series documents a Duffy family road trip across the country. It's aimed at promoting tourism. It's funded by some of the transportation industry companies Duffy's department regulates. Alfonso appears in one of the first shots of the series trailer as the Duffy family walks into the White House to meet with President Trump. Alfonso is one of four Republicans vying for the 7th congressional district seat being vacated by U.S. Representative Tom Tiffany. A statement from Republican candidate Kevin Hermaning said the Duffys had, quote, made the swamp their family business, while Republican candidate Jesse Eben accused Alfonso of treating the 7th district campaign like a, quote, reality TV audition. An Alfonso campaign spokesperson said he was glad to participate in the series that celebrates America. This is WPR News.
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8: Coming up later this afternoon, the first violin sonata that Johannes Brahms deemed good enough to publish, and a collection of short songs for chorus written by a Danish composer. This hour begins with a Baroque composer who was sometimes nicknamed the Swedish Handel, Johann Helmich Roman. He wrote sacred vocal music, including 80 psalms, also more than 20 violin sonatas, and about the same number of symphonies. The Swedish Musical Heritage Archives lists this Obo d'Amore concerto, as well as some of his other concertos, as Year of Composition Uncertain. We'll take the uncertainty for this performance by Ulf Nilsson. The Obo d'Amore soloist joins the Stockholm Sinfonietta on WPR Music.

0: Jan Veden conducting the Stockholm Symfonietta and Obo d'amore soloist Alf Nilsson from Johan Helmich Roman, the Obo d'amore Concerto in D major. I'm Laurie Skelton. I'm here until 4 o'clock with Afternoon Classics today. Jason Heilman is your Drive Time Classics host from 4 until 7 o'clock this evening. Classical music continues throughout the day, but there is a chance we may not be playing your favorite piece of music today. 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
0: The Kasia Ensemble is a Pittsburgh chamber ensemble. They are joined by trumpet soloist Mary Elizabeth Bowden for 3 Debussy works that were arranged by trumpeter Robert Sullivan. We begin with an excerpt from Debussy's second book of piano preludes, then the 1890 Reverie, ending with Golliwog's Cakewalk from the Children's Corner Suite of 1908. We're calling it the Cakewalk Suite from Claude Debussy.

0: ending with an arrangement of Gollywog's Cakewalk, so we're calling it the Cakewalk Suite. Music of Claude Debussy for the Cassia Ensemble and trumpet soloist Mary Elizabeth Bowden. In just a moment, a symphony from Samuel Barber on Wisconsin Public Radio.
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0: Samuel Barber's first symphony, completed in 1936, is a single movement that combines the characteristics of a traditional four-movement work. It's based around three themes that are introduced in the opening allegro. After several performances in America, it opened the 1937 Salzburg Festival, the first performance of a symphonic work by an American composer there. Nami Yarvi now conducts the Detroit Symphony Orchestra, Samuel Barber's Symphony No. 1 on WPR Music.

0: Nemeyerve and the Detroit Symphony Orchestra from 1936, the Symphony No. 1 by Samuel Barber. I'm Laurie Skelton. We'll take a break in just a moment for news updates from National Public Radio and Wisconsin Public Radio. In our 3 o'clock hour, there's another symphony, this time from the classical era in Spain. But we'll also have a chance to hear a violin sonata from Johannes Brahms.
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1: Live from NPR News, I'm Lakshmi Singh. President Trump's on a high-stakes visit to China, where he and President Xi Jinping are expected to address the Iran war, Taiwan, and trade, among other issues. NPR's Tamara Keith reports on Trump's arrival in Beijing today.
2: There was a red carpet rolled up to Air Force One, and a military band started playing as Trump appeared at the top of the stairs. Trump was greeted by the vice president of China and 300 Chinese teens in matching outfits who waved small Chinese and U.S. flags in sync while chanting a welcome to Trump. A much larger ceremony is planned for when Chinese President Xi Jinping welcomes Trump at the Great Hall of the People. Trade is on the agenda for the visit, and to drive that home, Trump was joined on the flight over by NVIDIA CEO Jensen Huang and Tesla CEO Elon Musk. Tamara Keith, NPR News, Beijing.
1: Chinese interests are on the line in Washington, where a bipartisan effort is underway in Congress to ban Chinese vehicles in the U.S. Kevin Murchard of member station WEMU has more.
3: Called the Connected Vehicle Securities Act, the legislation would prohibit the importation, manufacture, and sale of vehicles, software, and hardware linked to China. China has been accused by the U.S. government of using technology to collect and transmit sensitive information from vehicles it produces. The legislation expands on orders from the first Trump and the Biden administrations by putting the protections into law.
1: Kevin Murchard reporting. The Trump administration says it is imposing a six-month moratorium on new Medicare enrollments by hospice and home health agencies in order to root out fraud. Vice President J.D. Vance has also announced the administration's deferring more than $1 billion in Medicaid funding for California. Medicaid assists low-income individuals and people with disabilities. The Missouri Supreme Court ruled that a map aimed at netting another seat for Republicans is in effect. St. Louis Public Radio's Jason Rosenbaum reports the decision's yet another blow for Democrats in a mid-decade redistricting scramble.
4: Missouri lawmakers passed a map last year that seeks to convert Democratic Representative Emanuel Cleaver's Kansas City-based district into a GOP-leaning seat. But two voters sued, contending that the submission of referendum signatures prevented that map from going into effect. But the Missouri Supreme Court ruled unanimously that the new map is in effect until Missouri Secretary of State verifies it has enough signatures. That might not happen until a few days before the state's primary, and that may be too late into the election process to switch to a map that's more favorable to Cleaver. The court's decision comes as states like Louisiana, Alabama, and Tennessee are eliminating heavily Democratic majority-minority seats, thanks to the U.S. Supreme Court's decision weakening the Voting Rights Act. For NPR News, I'm Jason Rosenbaum in Jefferson City.
1: It's NPR.
5: It's 3:04. This is news from Wisconsin Public Radio. Good afternoon. I'm Brady Carlson. Band students at Watertown High School will not be allowed to perform an instrumental piece of music at their spring concert. As Corrine Hess reports, that's because of the music's connection to LGBTQ plus history.
6: The Watertown School Board removed a Mother of a Revolution from the May 18th program. Board members called the piece indoctrination and said it could incite political violence. Omar Thomas composed the piece in 2019 and dedicated the work to a transgender activist. School Board member Sam O'Neill said the decision to pull the music reflects the platform members campaigned on,
7: which was ending indoctrination in the classrooms and ending radical curriculum.
6: Camilla Siebelist is a seventh grade trombone player. She asked the board to reconsider. She explained that last year she told her friends she is gender fluid and has been bullied.
8: And I don't think you guys understand how hard it is to listen to you guys, not accept them, because I know what it's like to not be accepted.
6: The band has been practicing the piece all school year. Corrine Hess, Wisconsin Public Radio.
5: A new education study ranks Wisconsin 33rd out of 38 states in math and 30th out of 35 in reading. The education scorecard released today by the Center for Education Policy Research at Harvard University analyzes state test results for roughly 35 million grade students nationwide in 3rd through 8th grade. Wisconsin reading scores have continued to decline since 2022. Overall math scores haven't budged. The analysis did find some bright spots. School districts in Fond du Lac, Cedarburg, and Waukesha are outperforming peers in both math and reading. The Hamilton, Elmbrook, and Verona area school districts are outperforming peers in math. This is news from Wisconsin Public Radio.
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10: Later this hour, we'll hear a work from Johannes Brahms, a name known to many fans of classical music. José Pons and Otto Malling, maybe not so familiar, but we are delighted to share their music as well on Wisconsin Public Radio. We'll start with Otto Malling this hour from 1905, a collection of songs for the Canzona Choir under the direction of Franz Rasmussen. This Danish composer was a cathedral organist in Copenhagen and from 1899, director of the Danish Royal Academy of Music. Most of Malling's compositions were either for organ or voices, but he did write a Cinderella ballet in 1908. The songs we're going to hear are his last a cappella works. We start with The Shepherd's Homecoming, move on to A Scene on the Heath, and end Like a Child at Prayer.

0: Franz Rasmussen conducting the Canzona Choir in music completed in 1905. Three songs that make up the Opus 83 of Danish composer Otto Malling. I'm Laurie Skelton. I'm here until 4 o'clock this afternoon. Jason Heilman in our Milwaukee studios is getting ready for Drive Time Classics from 4 until 7 o'clock this evening, taking us up to Chapter a Day.
1: When Catherine Raven finished her PhD in biology, she built herself a tiny cabin on an isolated plot of land in Montana. 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
0: We turn now to José Ponce, who was born in northeastern Spain and became a choir director in Valencia in 1793. We're going to hear one of his symphonies. Symphonies then were composed for church use, as concerts would be given in churches on important holidays. Copies of Haydn's works can be found in church archives. This particular G major symphony was written in the early years of the 19th century. A performance from Concerto Köln on WPR Music.

0: Concerto Kern with a short symphony of Spanish composer José Ponce, the symphony in G major on WPR Music. 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
0: After writing and then destroying three violin sonatas, Brahms wrote what we now call Sonata No. 1 in G major over two summers at a lake resort in southern Austria. He completed the Sonata in G major in 1879. Each movement quotes motifs from two of his songs, the Rain Song and Night Sounds, so this is often called the Rain Sonata. A performance from pianist Lucine Khachaturian and violinist Sergei Khachaturian.

0: pianist Lucine Kachatrian and violinist Sergei Kachatrian with the Brahms Violin Sonata No. 1 in G major. I'm Laurie Skelton. Thank you for joining me this afternoon. Jason Heilman will start his afternoon off with festival music in Sweden.
1: Yeah, we're going to be in Sweden for the opening of the Opera House in Malmö, an occasion that was marked by a new work from Swedish composer Hugo Alfvén, Sweden's answer to Edvard Grieg, who was still writing music well into the 1940s and 50s. So we'll start the hour with his Swedish-tinged festival overture.
0: But then we have Purcell. I think of this music as something beautiful and powerful, but I almost never think of Spain.
1: It's true. And you know, the funny thing is that Purcell never really left England, but he was always able to evoke all these other cultures of France and faraway Spain. Spain was a very exotic place to the English at the time, and this was especially for a place set in Moorish Spain. We'll hear Purcell's music for Abdelazar coming up a little later this hour.
0: And then Tchaikovsky wants to take us to Italy.
1: Tchaikovsky wants to take us in Italy, but he can't help but take us to Russia. He always does that. He starts out writing this piece based on tunes that he picked up on his vacation in Florence, and he ended up sounding awfully Russian. We'll hear a highlight from his Souvenir of Florence and more coming up after this news.
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1: From NPR News in Washington, I'm Ryland Barton. President Trump arrived in Beijing today for a summit with Chinese leader Xi Jinping. Trump was greeted by a military honor guard, a military band, and hundreds of young Chinese people waving flags and chanting warm welcome. The greeters were decked out in white and robin's egg blue outfits that matched the paint job of the iconic presidential plane. The main part of the summit with President Xi starts tomorrow when they hold bilateral talks, visit the Temple of Heaven, and take part in a formal banquet. The talks are expected to focus on the Iran war, trade, and U.S. arms sales to Taiwan. The Senate once again narrowly defeated a war powers resolution that would have forced President Trump to end the war in Iran. Three Republicans joined almost all Senate Democrats to vote in support of the bill. NPR's Ava Berger is at the Capitol.
2: The vote is the seventh in an effort largely led by Democrats to constrain Trump's ability to continue to engage in the conflict with Iran. The resolution was defeated 49-50. Senators Lisa Murkowski, Rand Paul, and Susan Collins voted with Democrats, while Senator John Fetterman, the Pennsylvania Democrat, joined with Republicans to defeat the bill. The vote came one day after Secretary of Defense Pete Hegseth told Congress that the cost of the conflict had risen to nearly $30 billion. He asked lawmakers for a record $1.5 trillion to fund the Pentagon next year. Ava Berger, NPR News, The Capitol.
1: 1 year after President Trump's executive order to shelter 6,000 homeless veterans, NPR's Quil Lawrence reports Democrats and Republicans say they've seen little progress.
3: The president's order aimed to create what he called a Center for Warrior Independence on the sprawling VA campus in West Los Angeles. But at a hearing, Republican Congressman Mike Boss said the administration has blocked oversight with non-disclosure agreements.
4: If agreements, planning decisions, or delay are hiding behind NDAs, the American taxpayers and our veterans deserve to know how the land is being used and why progress has been so slow.
3: Ongoing construction at the campus has taken decades. The secrecy also worries LA veterans advocate Rob Reynolds.
5: I want to see President Trump's executive order be successful. But again, we need to get rid of these non-disclosure agreements.
3: The administration's budget request funds minimal new housing on the campus. Quil Lawrence, NPR News.
1: The Trump administration is expanding its fraud-busting initiative in federal health programs. Vice President J.D. Vance today announced a $1.3 billion pause in Medicaid reimbursements to California. The administration's also imposing a six-month freeze on some new Medicare enrollments and warning states to investigate Medicaid fraud or risk losing funding. States have acknowledged it's a legitimate concern, but some have pushed back on the administration's aggressive tactics. A rebound for tech stocks today led Wall Street to new records, even though the majority of U.S. stocks fell following another discouraging update on inflation. 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
6: It's 4:04. This is news from Wisconsin Public Radio. Good afternoon. I'm Brady Carlson. Democratic Governor Tony Evers says a deal with legislative Republicans on taxes and school funding is a fiscally responsible step forward. The measure before lawmakers today would cost about $1.8 billion from the state budget surplus. Some leading Democrats have said they'll vote against the plan. Speaking with WPR's Wisconsin Today, the governor had harsh words for Democratic candidates who've spoken out against the plan, saying it would be a, quote, stupid idea, end quote, to run against school funding. Evers noted that the budget deal comes as state tax receipts have exceeded projections.
7: The idea that somehow this is going to empty the piggy bank is ridiculous. This is a small amount of money that we're setting aside for schools, period.
6: The proposal includes $850 million in income tax rebates for Wisconsinites and $610 million in school funding. Band students at Watertown High School will not be allowed to perform an instrumental piece of music at their spring concert because of the piece's connection to LGBTQ plus history. Omar Thomas composed the work A Mother of a Revolution in 2019 and dedicated it to a transgender activist. The Watertown School Board removed the piece from the May 18th program. Board members called it, quote, indoctrination, end quote, and even claimed it could incite political violence. Watertown School Board member Sam O'Neill said the decision to pull the music reflects the platform board members campaigned on, but a number of residents and students objected to the action. Resident David Mazzi played a recording of the piece at the music and said, quote, I'm sorry, that idea of what's fair and what's right only include the little bubbles that you live in. Students in the district have been practicing the work all school year. This is WPR News.
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9: 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Joining you from our Wisconsin Public Radio studios in Milwaukee, I'm Jason Heilman. Coming up a bit later this hour, we'll hear Henry Purcell's Baroque music for an English play set in Moorish Spain, which provided more than a few enduring melodies. We'll also hear a musical souvenir from Peter Ilyich Tchaikovsky's time in Florence that sounds suspiciously Russian, plus a highlight from a Czech opera about a legendary bagpiper who ends up playing cards with the devil, and more. But we'll start this hour with the music of Hugo Alfvén, a Swedish composer who wanted to become, for his home country of Sweden, what Edvard Grieg had been for neighboring Norway. That is, he wanted to create a distinctive musical style grounded in local folk songs and dances. Here is one of Hugo Alfvén's later works, dating from the 1940s. It's the Festival Overture. Niklas Villén conducts the Iceland Symphony Orchestra.

Composer Hugo Auf Wehen came of age at the end of the 19th century, and he was still writing music well into the 1950s. He was already considered the grand old man of Swedish music when he wrote the piece you just heard in 1944 to mark the opening of the opera house in the city of Malmö. It was the Festival Overture by Hugo Auf Wehen. Niklas Willén led the Iceland Symphony Orchestra. German composer Carl Maria von Weber was a contemporary of Franz Schubert, and like Schubert, Weber lived a tragically short life. Also like Schubert, Weber helped guide European music into its romantic phase, and he was a precocious child prodigy. This next piece was part of a set of sonatas that Weber originally composed for violin and piano when he was just 15 years old, but it's since been adapted to feature the flute. Flutist Roberto Fabriciani joins pianist Massimiliano Damarini in this Sonata in A Major by Carl Maria von Weber.

0: He led music into its romantic era, but he grew up with the sound of Haydn and Mozart in his ears. You could hear that in that flute sonata in A major, Opus 10, number 5, composed by a teenaged Carl Maria von Weber. It was performed by pianist Massimiliano Damarini and flutist Roberto Fabriciani. We'll hear some music for the theater from English Baroque composer Henry Purcell, coming up next on listener-supported WPR Music.
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0: If you haven't heard your favorite piece yet today here on WPR Music, or if there's a piece out there that you're just curious to hear, you can request it from our extensive library, and my colleague Ruthann Bessman will play it for you on Classics by Request this weekend. 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Tell us what you'd like to hear and maybe even a little bit about why you'd like to hear it. Then tune in to Classics by Request this Saturday morning starting at 9 o'clock. Henry Purcell rose from humble beginnings to become the resident composer to the Restoration Court of King Charles II during the early part of the English Baroque era. Purcell eventually started writing some of the very first operas in English, but before that, he was adding songs and dance sequences to plays, turning them into something a little bit grander for a royal audience. Here is a suite of Purcell's music for the play Abdelazar, which is meant to evoke the sounds of Moorish Spain. Thomas Hengelbrock conducts the Freiburg Baroque Orchestra.

0: If one of those melodies sounded a little more familiar than the others, it might be because you recognize it from The Young Person's Guide to the Orchestra by Benjamin Britten, a piece that's been teaching the instruments of the orchestra for 80 years now. You heard that theme in its original form as part of the suite from the play Abdelazar by English Baroque composer Henry Purcell. Thomas Hengelbrock led the Freiburg Baroque Orchestra. We hear something Tchaikovsky brought home from his Italian vacation, coming up next on WPR Music.
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0: Thanks for tuning in to Drive Time Classics. Well, Peter Ilyich Tchaikovsky was vacationing in the Italian city of Florence in 1890. He jotted down a few musical ideas. And then after he came home, Tchaikovsky fleshed out those ideas into a sextet for strings. The finished piece ended up sounding a little more Russian than Italian, but because of that origin story, it's become known as Tchaikovsky's Souvenir of Florence. Here's the third movement from the piece with the Orpheus Chamber Orchestra.

Some music that Peter Ilyich Tchaikovsky wrote while he was supposed to be working on his ballet, The Nutcracker. It was the third movement from Tchaikovsky's string sextet in D minor, his Souvenir of Florence. You heard it in a version for string orchestra performed by the Orpheus Chamber Orchestra. In Jaromir Weinberger's 1926 opera Schwande the Bagpiper, a legendary folk musician gets into all kinds of misadventures, from flirting with the Ice Queen to escaping the gallows to beating the devil himself in a card game. Here's the most famous highlight from Weinberger's opera. It's the polka and fugue from Schwande, which plays during that card game. Fritz Reiner conducts the Chicago Symphony Orchestra.

0: The Polka and Fugue from the opera Schwanda the Bagpiper by Jaromír Weinberger, a Czech composer who emigrated to the United States just before World War II and spent his final two decades here. You heard it in a classic recording with the Chicago Symphony Orchestra led by conductor Fritz Reiner. I'm Jason Heilman, and I'll be here with you for two more hours of Drive Time Classics this afternoon, taking us up to Chapter a Day at 7 o'clock. In this next hour, we'll hear the music that French composer Augusta Holmés might have written for a comic opera if she had the chance. We'll also hear a waltz by Alexander Scriabin, a Baroque sonata for the church by Lorenzo Zavattieri, and more. It's all here on WPR Music right after this news.
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1: Live from NPR News in Washington, I'm Ryland Barton. President Trump arrived in Beijing today. China is closely aligned with Iran, and the state visit was initially delayed by the U.S. war with the Islamic Republic. NPR's Tamara Keith has more about how the conflict will factor in talks with President Xi Jinping.
2: China and Iran are close allies and trading partners, and the U.S. has just spent weeks bombing Iran and is now blockading all ships connected to the country. Meanwhile, there are questions about whether China has assisted Iran. Trump has mostly downplayed those concerns. As he was leaving Washington, Trump insisted he didn't need anything from China when it comes to Iran. Though that may just be posturing, because Trump had previously taken to social media to ask China to help reopen the Strait of Hormuz.
1: NPR's Tamara Keith reporting. The closure of the Strait of Hormuz has meant more business at the Panama Canal. More ships are using the canal and at higher prices since the war broke out in Iran. NPR's Jackie Northam has this report.
3: The Panama Canal Authority says daily transits have increased more than 10% over the past 2 months. But the biggest change has been the types of vessels using the canal. The number of container ships has dipped slightly, while the number of tankers carrying oil and liquefied natural gas has jumped 29% as they search for other options beyond the Strait of Hormuz. They are last-minute reservations and have to use an auction system. In April, fees averaged $380,000, nearly six times higher than before the start of the Iran war. The Panama Canal Authority says some vessels are paying more than $1 million to cross. In a press release, the Canal Authority said amid all the geopolitical complexities, the canal remains an open and reliable option for vessels. Jackie Northam, NPR News.
1: A new report offers details on math and reading scores for students in the U.S. As NPR's Corey Turner reports, the researchers say big losses in learning didn't begin with the coronavirus pandemic some 6 years ago, but years earlier.
4: The annual report is called the Education Scorecard, and it comes from researchers at Stanford, Harvard, and Dartmouth. Poring over decades of math and reading scores, the researchers say America's students hit a learning recession, not during COVID-19, but around 2013. Stanford researcher Sean Reardon.
5: In fact, you wouldn't really know there was a pandemic effect if you just looked at the last 10 or 12 years of test scores. There's been just a steady kind of decline.
4: As for why learning got so derailed, the researchers have two theories. One, a big federal education law was essentially abandoned around 2013, meaning school leaders started feeling less pressure to improve. And two, social media use among U.S. youth started to skyrocket. Corey Turner, NPR News.
1: Kevin Warsh was confirmed in a Senate vote this afternoon as the next Federal Reserve Chair, succeeding Jerome Powell. This is NPR News.
6: It's 5:04. This is news from Wisconsin Public Radio. Good afternoon. I'm Brady Carlson. Band students at Watertown High School will not be allowed to perform an instrumental piece of music at their spring concert. As Corrine Hess reports, that's because of the piece's connection to LGBTQ+ history.
7: The Watertown School Board removed a Mother of a Revolution from the May 18th program. Board members called the piece indoctrination and said it could incite political violence. Omar Thomas composed the piece in 2019 and dedicated the work to a transgender activist. School Board member Sam O'Neill said the decision to pull the music reflects the platform members campaigned on,
8: which was ending indoctrination in the classrooms and ending radical curriculum.
7: Camilla Siebelist is a seventh grade trombone player. She asked the board to reconsider. She explained that last year she told her friends she is gender fluid and has been bullied.
9: And I don't think you guys understand how hard it is to listen to you guys, not accept them, because I know what it's like to not be accepted.
7: The band has been practicing the piece all school year. Corrine Hess, Wisconsin Public Radio.
6: A new education study ranks Wisconsin 33rd out of 38 states studied in math and 30th out of 35 states in reading. The education scorecard released today by the Center for Education Policy Research at Harvard University analyzes state test results for roughly 35 million students nationwide in 3rd through 8th grade. Wisconsin reading scores have continued to decline since 2022, leaving students more than half a grade below pandemic levels. Overall, math scores haven't budged. The analysis did find some bright spots in the state. School districts in Fond du Lac, Cedarburg, and Waukesha are outperforming their peers in both math and reading. This is WPR News. There's more news anytime at WPR.org.
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11: 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I'm Jason Heilman, and coming up later this hour, we'll hear a lighter movement from Ludwig van Beethoven's monumental Eroica Symphony. We'll also hear a Hungarian Rhapsody from cellist and composer Karl Popper, plus an appropriate Beatles song for the Canadian Brass, and more. But we'll start this hour with the music of Augusta Holmés, a 19th century French composer who had to create her own pathway to a musical career when she wasn't allowed to study at the Paris Conservatory. This is an early work by Augusta Holmés showing what she might have composed for a comic opera if she had the chance. She called it her Overture for a Comedy. Samuel Friedman conducts the Rhineland-Pfalz State Philharmonic.

She was born Augusta Holmes, the daughter of Irish immigrants living in Paris, but when she became a French citizen at age 24, she added an appropriate accent to her last name, becoming Augusta Holmes. You just heard her overture for a comedy. Samuel Friedman led the Rhineland-Pfalz State Philharmonic. Russian composer Alexander Scriabin would eventually develop a reputation as a kind of mystic, and his later works took on a more esoteric quality inspired by the composer's ability to see colors when he heard sounds. But earlier in his career, Scriabin was regarded as the Russian Chopin, writing mostly piano music in a virtuosic style. This one is a later piano piece by Alexander Scriabin, but it looks back to that Chopin-inspired style. It's his Waltz in A-flat major, and it's performed by pianist Xiaoyin Wang.

0: By the time Russian composer Alexander Scriabin wrote that piece, his musical style had changed considerably. So here, Scriabin decided to look back to when he started composing under the influence of Frédéric Chopin's music. It was a piece the composer called a dream vision of a Chopin-esque waltz, his Waltz in A-flat Major, Opus 38 by Alexander Scriabin. You heard it performed by pianist Xiaoyin Wang. We'll hear a Baroque concerto for the church, plus a highlight from Beethoven's Eroica, coming up next on WPR Music.
1: My name is John Udell. 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
0: 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You can find more information on any of these events by going to WPR.org/presents. In the early Baroque era, instrumental music was divided according to venue. You had sonatas and concertos for the home, or da camera, and for the church, or da chiesa. Church concertos were performed in between the parts of the Mass, and sometimes, but not always, they made use of an instrument you tended to find in churches, the organ. Here is a church concerto in the key of C minor by Italian Baroque composer Lorenzo Gaetano Zavattieri. Gottfried von der Goltz leads the Freiburg Baroque Orchestra.

Music by Lorenzo Gaetano Zavattieri, one of the many Italian composers and violinists based in Bologna during the Baroque era, who played at the Church of San Petronio. You just heard a piece Zavattieri probably wrote for services there, his Concerto da Chiesa No. 4 in C minor. Gottfried von der Goltz led the Freiburg Baroque Orchestra. While he was writing his Third Symphony, Ludwig van Beethoven made the provocative decision to dedicate the piece to Napoleon. Beethoven thought Napoleon would sweep away the old empires and inaugurate a new era of freedom in Europe. But when Napoleon declared himself an emperor, just like any other, an outraged Beethoven struck out the name Bonaparte on his Third Symphony score and dedicated the piece to a hero yet to come. Here is the Scherzo Third Movement from Beethoven's Eroica Symphony. Riccardo Muti conducts the Philadelphia Orchestra.

0: It opens with two intense and expansive movements, but it closes with a pair of quick dances. You just heard one of those dances. That was the Scherzo Third Movement from the Symphony No. 3 in E-flat major by Ludwig van Beethoven, his Eroica Symphony. Riccardo Muti conducted the Philadelphia Orchestra. We'll hear a Hungarian Rhapsody from A Visitor to the Country and more coming up next on WPR Music.
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0: Thanks for joining me for Drive Time Classics. David Popper was one of the great cellists of the second half of the 19th century, and at the height of his career, he was recommended to the faculty of the Budapest Conservatory by none other than Franz Liszt himself. He ended up spending the rest of his life there. Here is a piece that Popper wrote to celebrate his new home in Hungary. It's his Hungarian Rhapsody. Mario Bernardi conducts the Calgary Philharmonic.

A piece inspired by Franz Liszt by composer and cellist David Popper, something that he wrote for himself to perform after he joined the faculty of the Budapest Conservatory. It was Popper's Hungarian Rhapsody in D major. You heard it performed by the Calgary Philharmonic under the direction of Mario Bernardi with cellist Shauna Rolston. When the Beatles were in the studio in January of 1967, recording a song inspired by their memories of growing up in Liverpool, Paul McCartney thought that something was missing. He didn't figure out what it was until he saw a performance of Johann Sebastian Bach's second Brandenburg Concerto on the BBC one evening. The band invited the trumpeter from that performance to join them in the studio, and the rest became rock and roll history. Here is the Canadian Brass playing their own arrangement of that song, Penny Lane.

0: A song about a street in Liverpool with a little added inspiration from Johann Sebastian Bach. It was Penny Lane by John Lennon and Paul McCartney. You heard it performed by the Canadian Brass. I'm Jason Heilman, and I'll be here with you for just one more hour of Drive Time Classics this afternoon before I hand things over to Chapter a Day at 7 o'clock. Coming up in this next hour, we'll hear a trumpet concerto by Italian Baroque composer Giuseppe Tartini. We'll also hear a little serenade for strings by Lars-Erik Larsen, the finale from a piano trio by Franz Schubert, and more, including an episode of Wisconsin Life. It's all here on WPR Music right after this update from NPR and from WPR News.
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1: Live from NPR News in Washington, I'm Ryland Barton. President Trump rejected Iran's latest proposal to end the war earlier this week. He called it unacceptable and said the ceasefire was on life support. But the White House in Tehran did not disclose details of what was in the proposal. NPR's Aya Batrari has more on what the Islamic Republic was asking for.
2: So there are new demands that didn't exist before this war, and those include, for example, an end to Israel's war on the Iran-backed Hezbollah in Lebanon, where Israel controls a huge part of the south of Lebanon and where people are being killed daily in Lebanon. And also, some of these demands now include war reparations, a total lifting of a U.S. naval blockade out at sea that's keeping Iran from freely being able to export its oil.
1: NPR's Aya Batrari reporting. Interior Secretary Doug Burgum is defending the Trump administration's proposal to cut hundreds of millions of dollars from the National Park Service. NPR's Kirk Sigler reports a contentious budget hearing today. Burgum predicted gas prices will start to go down soon.
3: Interior Secretary Burgum, whose agency regulates drilling on federal land, again tried to blame the Biden administration, saying its environmental policies led to today's huge spike in gas prices since President Trump's Iran invasion. One of many testy exchanges came between Burgum and California Democrat Jared Huffman.
4: These prices are going to drop quickly again because now we actually have supply. Prices are determined
5: Mr. Secretary,
4: based on
5: again,
4: supply.
5: There's a real disconnect here. Americans are not celebrating this spike in gas prices that you seem to think is just great.
3: Democrats also blasted Trump's proposal to cut nearly $1 billion from national parks, with one staffer holding up a sign pointing out the president is trying to spend the same amount on a new White House ballroom. Kirk Sigler, NPR News, Washington.
1: Medicare has announced a moratorium on new hospice and home health providers. As NPR's Selena Simmons-Duffin reports, the agency says a six-month pause on new providers will combat fraud.
6: The pause is on hospice and home health organizations that want to be paid by Medicare. It's not a pause for individual Medicare patients who need that care, and it's not a pause for existing hospice and home health groups. This is the second such moratorium announced by the Centers for Medicare and Medicaid Services. In February, the agency announced a six-month pause for new suppliers of certain durable medical equipment. The Trump administration has tried a variety of ways to reduce fraud and abuse in federal health programs. The decision for this moratorium earned praise from Leading Age, a coalition of thousands of nonprofits serving older adults. Selena Simmons-Duffin, NPR News, Washington.
1: The Trump administration says a former private prison industry executive will be the acting head of Immigration and Customs Enforcement. David Venturella will take over after Todd Lyons' departure at the end of the month. Lyons led the agency through the administration's tumultuous crackdown on immigration. Venturella has been working at an ICE division that oversees detention contracts. You're listening to NPR News from Washington.
7: It's 6:04. This is news from Wisconsin Public Radio. Good evening. I'm Brady Carlson. Democratic Governor Tony Evers says a deal with legislative Republicans on taxes and school funding is a fiscally responsible step forward. The measure before lawmakers today would cost about $1.8 billion from the state budget surplus. Some leading Democrats have said they'll vote against the plan. Speaking with WPR's Wisconsin Today, the governor had harsh words for Democratic candidates who've spoken out against the plan, saying it would be a, quote, stupid idea, end quote, to run against school funding. Evers noted that the budget deal comes as state tax receipts have exceeded projections.
8: The idea that somehow this is going to empty the piggy bank is ridiculous. This is a small amount of money that we're setting aside for schools, period.
7: The proposal includes $850 million in income tax rebates for Wisconsinites and $610 million in school funding. Band students at Watertown High School will not be allowed to perform an instrumental piece of music at their spring concert because of the piece's connection to LGBTQ plus history. Omar Thomas composed the work A Mother of a Revolution in 2019 and dedicated it to a transgender activist. The Watertown School Board removed the piece from the May 18th program. Board members called it, quote, indoctrination, end quote, and even claimed it could incite political violence. A number of residents and students objected to the action, including resident David Mazzi.
9: You get your collective panties in a bunch because you're offended by this. I'm sorry that your idea of what's fair and what's right only includes the little bubbles that you live in.
7: Students in the district have been practicing the work all school year. This is WPR News.
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11: 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Coming up in about 43 minutes, we'll hear a highlight from a symphony by Philip Glass that takes its inspiration from a classic rock song. We'll also hear the finale from The Very Last Piano Trio by Franz Schubert, a piece that surprised audiences with its ambitious dimensions, and more, including an episode of Wisconsin Life. We'll start out with the music of composer Giuseppe Tartini. Back in the Italian Baroque era, Tartini had a towering reputation as a master violinist, and he showed off his skills in more than 100 concertos for his own instrument. So if you're wondering why Tartini would write a trumpet concerto, the answer to that is he didn't. This next piece started out as one of his violin concertos, but it's been adapted to feature the trumpet. It's Tartini's Concerto in D Major with trumpeter Maurice André, joining the Academy of St. Martin in the Fields under the direction of Sir Neville Mariner.

Music by Italian Baroque composer and violinist Giuseppe Tartini. It was a piece that started out as one of Tartini's concertos for the violin, turned into his trumpet concerto in D major. Sir Neville Mariner conducted the Academy of St. Martin in the Fields in that performance, which featured trumpeter Maurice André. Lars-Erik Larsson was a Swedish composer active at the middle of the 20th century. This was the heyday of musical neoclassicism, when composers looked back to the music of the past for their inspiration, updating those older forms just a little for the modern era. Larsson put himself on the musical map with this next piece when it premiered back in 1934. It's his Little Serenade for Strings. Göran W. Nilsson leads the Ouroboro Chamber Orchestra.

0: a suite from the 1930s that was meant to sound like it was a lot older than that. You just heard The Little Serenade for String Orchestra by Swedish composer Lars-Erik Larsson. The Örebro Chamber Orchestra was led by conductor Göran W. Nilsson. We'll hear an episode of Wisconsin Life, plus an ambitious piece by a composer known for his miniatures, coming up next on WPR Music.
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0: We'll hear music by Franz Schubert in a few minutes, but first, it's 6:30 this Wednesday evening, which means it's time for Wisconsin Life. Here's producer Carl Christensen with a story about how watching your parents dance as a child can shape the legacy you leave behind with your own children.
5: Have you ever been at a wedding and caught a glimpse of your parents slow dancing? Maybe you marveled, or maybe you cringed, but I'm willing to bet you felt something. Jan Larsson shares a story about how watching her parents dance in the kitchen brought her comfort as a child, and now as a mother as she watches her children forge their own affections.
6: The legacy parents leave their children isn't always easy to spot. On those rare occasions when we get a glimpse of something good, it is oh so sweet. As a child, I delighted in my father's nightly ritual. He would sneak up on my mother as they cleared away the dinner table or wiped down the countertops, and what was our kitchen transformed into their private ballroom dance floor. I only have eyes
7: for you.
6: He crooned tenderly as he wrapped his arms around her, his face nestled into that space along the back of her neck and shoulder. Gently, he twirled her around, ignoring her mock protests, and swept her into his arms in a glide across the linoleum floor. The moment was brief, enchanting, and one that left a young child certain of her parents' love. All was right with the world.

0: Some years later, I met and married my own darling. And then, one night while tidying the kitchen, I felt his arms wrap around me, hands turning me to face him as he guided me in our own dance across the hardwood floor. Happy tears pricked at my eyes as he twirled me, pulled me close, and then finished with the big dip. As toddlers, our children squealed with pleasure at Daddy's strength and the light in Mom's eyes. As teens, they offered eye rolls, shoulder shrugs, and the predictable, "Get a room," to which we replied, "We have a license, marriage that is, to do this." But underneath the playful teasing, our children too were certain of their parents' love. And again, all was right with the world. Not too long ago, our eldest son stopped in for a Saturday brunch. As logs crackled in the fireplace and music filled our home, I busied myself in the kitchen. The little boy who once reached up to me, now a young man, put his hands on my shoulders and turned me to face him, pulling me toward him for his own dance. As we swayed to the music, he looked down. "I want to be like you," he said. Stunned, my response was brutally honest. "Why?" He tossed his head back in a brief laugh. "Just do." All my mistakes, all my flaws flashed through my mind. This would not do. I did not want to waste the moment. But what to say? "Take the good, but leave the rest," I fairly pleaded. Another light laugh. "Okay, Mom." I realize now I don't need to fear for my son. He knows my flaws, yet finds reason to love. Perhaps in following his father's example, taking our dance and making it his own, he already has claimed the best we have to offer. If the legacy of children being certain of love is what we leave behind, then sweet is the knowledge that all will be right with the world.
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2: 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Franz Schubert had what most composers would consider a lucky break when he was still a teenager. That's when Schubert's romantic songs, or Lieder, became hugely popular both in his hometown of Vienna and beyond. But that kind of success was never enough for Schubert. He wanted to be taken seriously as a composer like his contemporary Ludwig van Beethoven. The problem was, whenever he wrote a string quartet or a symphony, no one was interested. The public just wanted more songs. But late in his tragically short life, Schubert took some inspiration from Beethoven and wrote a couple of ambitious trios for violin, cello, and piano. Here's the finale from the last of those in the key of E-flat. It's performed by the Kalkstein-Laredo-Robinson Trio.

0: The finale from the second and last piano trio by Franz Schubert. You heard it with violinist Jamie Laredo, cellist Sharon Robinson, and pianist Joseph Kalkstein. We are a highlight from a symphony by Philip Glass, coming up next on WPR Music.
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0: Thanks for staying with me for Drive Time Classics. Rock musician David Bowie released three genre-blurring albums in the late 1970s that didn't quite connect with audiences, but they gained a huge fan in composer Philip Glass. Since then, Glass has turned all three of them into symphonies in his own minimalist style. Here's a movement from Glass's symphony based on Bowie's album Heroes. It's Sons of the Silent Age. Dennis Russell Davies leads the American Composers Orchestra.

Sons of the Silent Age, the fourth movement from the Heroes Symphony by Philip Glass, inspired by the music of David Bowie. The American Composers Orchestra was led by Dennis Russell Davies. In Wisconsin weather tonight, it'll be clear and cool with frost possible in northern areas and lows in the 30s. Tomorrow will be mostly sunny and calm with highs in the 60s and low 70s. Friday should be partly sunny with isolated showers possible. Highs will be again in the 70s. Chapter A Day is coming up next here on WPR Music. I'll be back tomorrow at 4. Until then, I'm Jason Heilman. Thanks for listening.

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1: This is Chapter a Day. I'm Susan Sweeney. Our book is Catherine Raven's memoir, Fox and I, An Uncommon Friendship. A PEN America Literary Award winner, The New York Times wrote that the book is full of tenderness and understanding. After Catherine's certainty that Fox was gone and no doubt dead, she is ecstatic to discover that, in fact, he's been otherwise engaged. During her recent absence teaching a field workshop in Yellowstone National Park, Fox has become a father. Fox and I, Chapter 8. Fox always kept a neat schedule. Now that he was juggling four kits, I didn't expect him to visit again. Certainly not the afternoon following the rock dance. His nose brushed the weeping stem of his tattered forget-me-not. Scuff marks ran the length of his muzzle. Bald spots and kit licks had left his coat tufted, as if shaved by a remedial barber. Was I flattered that he had missed me? No, he was giving me something more important than a compliment. A purpose. Something significant to do besides look for a secure source of income. Establish a relationship with a wild animal. I sat cross-legged on the ground with Frankenstein on my lap. You may bivouac here, Fox. His forget-me-not had produced three new flower days in his four-day absence. He stuck his head under the flower's arched stem, so he appeared to be bowing down under its weight. The next day, at first light, Fox was waiting for the vixen, who had been hunting all night. Just seconds after she breached the grasses, he escaped. In fact, every morning, even after weeks of kit duty, Fox was so eager for freedom he nearly flipped over.